Soprano Barbara Hannigan makes soaring music at the desk. 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
1: Live from NPR News in Washington, I'm Janine Herbst. The deadlocked jury in the Lindsey Clancy case in Massachusetts went home today without reaching a verdict in her trial over the killing of her three children in 2023. They'll continue deliberations tomorrow. Today there was a bit of commotion in the courtroom. Deborah Becker from member station WBUR has more.
2: We got word that there was a note from the jury. Mm-hmm. Judge William Sullivan convened court and questioned each of the 12 jurors individually under oath. He then had a sidebar with both the prosecutors and Clancy's defense attorney, Kevin Reddington. Now, Reddington appeared angry because we can't hear any of this. He brings Clancy up to the sidebar in her wheelchair so the jurors faced her while they were being questioned. The judge then called in the entire jury, read them further instructions about reasonable doubt, and the jury went back to deliberate, and then they were sent home about a half hour later.
1: Deborah Becker reporting. Lawyers for former FBI Director Jim Comey are urging a judge to dismiss criminal charges against him. NPR's Kerry Johnson reports they argue he didn't threaten President Trump when he posted an image of seashells online.
3: Comey's lawyers say no reasonable person could interpret the photo of shells that spell out the numbers 8647 as a true threat on the life of the president. Rather, they say Comey was making a political statement about the need to get rid of President Trump using common restaurant slang. They say the language is core speech protected by the First Amendment. Comey later deleted the post and apologized after hearing his message could be misconstrued. The Justice Department says Comey was trying to gin up controversy to sell his novel when he made the Instagram post last year. DOJ lawyers say they have not been influenced by Trump, who's openly pushed for Comey to face prosecution. Kerry Johnson, NPR News.
1: Fox News has ousted veteran reporter Maria Bartiromo after 12 and a half years. She came to Fox with a record as an accomplished markets reporter. In the Trump era, however, she ended up featured heavily in some of Fox's most stinging scandals, as NPR's David Folkenflik reports.
4: Maria Bartiromo arrived at Fox Business Network in 2014 after 2 decades at CNBC, providing the young conservative financial channel some credibility. She became a mainstay of both Fox Business Network and sister channel Fox News, hosting 16 and a half hours weekly until now. Bartiromo allied herself closely with President Trump and embraced his lies about fraud in the 2020 elections. She ended up being named as a defendant in 2 multi-billion dollar defamation suits over statements made about election tech companies. Fox paid nearly $800 million to settle one of those cases. The second case is ongoing. Bartiromo made no mention of her pending departure on what turned out to be her last show. David Folkenflik, NPR News.
1: You're listening to NPR News. The Trump administration is again asking the Supreme Court to let it move ahead with restrictions on mail ballots before the midterm elections in November. This as legal wrangling over President Trump's executive order continues in lower courts. This comes after a federal judge in Boston blocked Trump's executive order for now. The justices previously allowed Trump's plan to move ahead, but they haven't decided whether it's legal. States are preparing to send out mail ballots, some as soon as tomorrow. It's hurricane season, and these powerful storms can affect the bodies of animals down to their genes. NPR's Regina Barber has more on an adaptation that can help lizards survive high winds.
5: The silver key anole, which lives on 2 islands on the Turks and Caicos, has adapted in just a few generations to have a shorter fourth toe on their hind legs. This was after hurricanes Irma and Maria hit the islands about a decade ago. Scientists think this smaller toe gives more leverage to hold on to objects. This hypothesis was tested by evolutionary biologists at Princeton University by putting lizards in front of a fan to simulate tropical storm forced winds, and then recorded how long the lizards could hold on. This study in Current Biology also detailed genetic analysis to confirm a specific gene that was linked to making the lizard's toes shorter. By continuing to analyze the genetics and environmental conditions, researchers hope to discover how other animals might adapt rapidly. Regina Barber, NPR News.
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9: It's Tiny Desk Radio from NPR Music. I'm Ana Maria Sayer. We've had the honor of hosting some very talented musicians at the Tiny Desk, like true masters of their craft. And today's show is all about celebrating some of them. Later, we've got the virtuosic vocals of soprano Barbara Hannigan. After that, killer guitarist Vernon Reed with his band Living Color. But first, we have the virtuoso mandolin player Sierra Hull. Joining me to chat about Sierra and her insane mandolin string plucking abilities is NPR music critic, correspondent, my friend, Ann Powers. It's so good to have you on the show, Ann.
10: Hey, Anna. I'm so happy to be here, and especially to talk about this incredible virtuosic musician who's really been changing the game in her genre for quite a while.
9: And the mandolin has always been an iconic instrument in bluegrass music.
10: Yes.
9: And Sierra Hull has become a pretty iconic figure in the genre herself. Can you tell me about Sierra? What is so stunning about her sound?
10: Well, her story is just as fascinating as her sound. She was a child prodigy. She started playing when she was in grade school, a little bit outside of Nashville in a small town here in Tennessee. Her parents were big music fans and noticed that Sierra had an exceptional talent. She picks up the mandolin around 8. By the time she was 10, some pretty important people were noticing, including Alison Krauss. Here's a great story on it. When Sierra was, I think, around 9, she first heard Alison Krauss. Alison Krauss, of course, being the woman who changed bluegrass in a lot of ways. Definitely the most popular bluegrass artist of the late 20th century. Sierra has a notebook. She drew a picture of herself and Alison Krauss on stage at the Grand Ole Opry.
9: Wow.
10: In this notebook from when she was a kid, right? I swear to God, within 2 years, she was doing it. She actually was on stage at the Opry with Alison.
9: I mean, talk about the power of manifestation.
10: Oh, absolutely. Well, it's the power of manifestation, but it's also the power of institutions. Because here's the thing about bluegrass. Bluegrass, first of all, it's all about, you know, virtuosity and just incredible skill, but it's also about collaboration and community. And also bluegrass is a music of mentorship. So Alison Krauss took her under her wing. Not too long later, she met people like Bella Fleck and Chris Thiele, other greats in the field, and also innovators in the field. So even before she went to the Berklee College of Music when she was about 17, 18, she was on the road to being the great virtuoso and the great genre expander that she is today.
9: And all of that collaboration and all that time that she spent really getting to know other people's sound is what makes her so unique to me. She has this real awareness of what makes her picking style so unique. She sat down with Tiny Desk producer and video editor Kara Frame after she played her Tiny Desk in 2025. Check out what she told her.
11: You know, I grew up playing bluegrass music where everybody plays like 1,000 notes a minute anyway. So it's kind of built into the thing, you know, like a... you know?
12: Effortless.
11: A lot of like fast tempo instrumental tunes is kind of a big part of that bluegrass repertoire that I grew up playing, you know. So, I mean, I love songs. I love writing songs. So, you know, it's like I love tasteful playing, but it's always fun to kind of let your hair down a little and just get in there and play some fast bluegrass too.
12: Yeah, so fun.
9: And Anne, that talent has not gone unnoticed. I mean, Sierra Hull is also a 6-time winner of the International Bluegrass Music Association's Mandolin Player of the Year Award.
10: She is. She still retains that credibility in the hardcore, purist bluegrass community. But as a singer and a songwriter and a band leader, she's part of this younger generation that's taking bluegrass into new spaces.
9: This all sounds amazing, Anne. Here's Sierra Hull at the Tiny Desk, starting off with Boom.

you guys, this is truly a pinch me moment. I can't believe we're at Tiny Desk. We're all such big fans of the show, and this has been truly on my bucket list for so long. So thank you for having us. Thanks for inviting us in. This next one is an instrumental that I called Lord, That's a Long Way, because my husband's mamaw used to always say, now how far y'all live from here? We call Nashville home back in Tennessee, and we'd drive out there to their house in East Tennessee, and she'd say, now how far is it from Nashville to here? It's about 3 hours, we'd say, and she'd go, 3 hours? Lord, that's a long way. So, it's a traveling song, if you will.

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1: Absolutely gorgeous. That was Sierra Hull at the Tiny Desk. We just heard Lord, That's a Long Way. She also played Boom.
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1: Our friend and colleague Kara Frame produced this Tiny Desk, and Josh Newell mixed the show. Up next, another virtuoso, this time in classical singing, Barbara Hannigan. 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
3: I'm J.R. Jameson. 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
1: It's Tiny Desk Radio from NPR Music. I'm Ana Maria Serre. In a little bit, we're going to hear a set from the Rockers' Living Color, including a version of their classic track, Cult of Personality. But first, something a little more spare, just a little bit, from soprano Barbara Hannigan.

0: It's really hard to overstate Barbara Hannigan's credentials. She's worked with the top symphonies in Europe, both as a singer and a conductor. She's known for her contemporary vocal performances, but the songs she brought to the Tiny Desk were from another time and place. Vienna, at the beginning of the 20th century. This, shockingly, is not my expertise, so we called up our classical whiz, Tom Huizinga, my favorite person to talk to tell us about this specific splice of history that Hannigan brought to the Tiny Desk.
1: I love the music of this period in Vienna when traditional harmony and, like, the essential building blocks of Western music as we knew it from the romantic 19th century composers is kind of losing ground. It's becoming untethered. It's transitioning, dying a little, actually, in the face of what would quickly become modernism. And you can see it, too, in art and literature, but it's especially potent in music as the melodies become more wayward. And the harmonies here are very rich, voluptuous even, but almost like too much, like it's overripe fruit. So these songs are not that often performed, and I should say rarely, if ever, sung as well as Hannigan sings them. There's something about her brain and her vocal cords just seem to be pre-wired to sing this music of the late romanticism at the turn of the 20th century.
0: Overripe fruit. I love that. That was my friend and colleague, Tom Huizinga, who covers classical music for us, and there's always something to learn from him. Now, let's hear it. Here's Barbara Hannigan at the Tiny Desk, channeling Vienna from more than 100 years ago. She starts with a song called Conception, written by the composer Alexander Zemlinsky.

Barbara Hannigan at the Tiny Desk singing Light in the Night, composed by Alma Mahler. Up next, Only One Who Knows Longing by Hugo Wolf.

That was Barbara Hannigan at the Tiny Desk singing Only One Who Knows Longing, composed by Hugo Wolf. Up next, Present Me With Your Golden Comb by Arnold Schoenberg.

0: absolutely stunning. That was Barbara Hannigan at the Tiny Desk. What we just heard was Present Me With Your Golden Comb, composed by Arnold Schoenberg. Before that, Only One Who Knows Longing by Hugo Wolf. Light in the Night by Alma Mahler. And she started that performance with Conception by Alexander Zemlinsky. This Tiny Desk was produced by Tom Heisinga. Josh Rogeson was the audio engineer. Next, we're going to plug in the amps and rock out with Living Color, coming up after a quick break. 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
0: It's Tiny Desk Radio from NPR Music. I'm Ana Maria Sayer. We're going to wrap up this hour with Living Color and its virtuosic guitarist, Vernon Reed. Living Color is the black rock band that shook rock critics and MTV viewers back in the late 1980s. Reed founded and led Living Color at CBGB's, the heart of New York's downtown punk scene. Now, at the beginning, Living Color's sound and lineup was a work in progress because at the same time, Vernon Reed was in a different band. He was making a name and a living playing guitars and a banjo with this wild, rambunctious jazz rock band, Ronald Shannon Jackson and the Decoding Society.

Reed's influences range from Jimi Hendrix, Carlos Santana, Eddie Hazel of Funkadelic, and Eddie Van Halen, to James Brown and Miles Davis. His own fingers take him on adventures in metal, blues, hardcore punk, jazz and funk, and global sounds from the Caribbean and the Middle East.

0: As if we haven't listed enough big names already, even Mick Jagger was involved. He had a significant role in producing a couple of the band's early demos, which led Living Color to sign with a major label, make an album, and eventually drop this single.
1: And during the few moments that we have left, we want to talk right down to earth in a language that everybody here can easily understand.

0: stadiums around the world. 4 decades later, Living Color is still touring and playing exciting shows like this one you're about to hear. They arrived at the desk for Black Music Month in 2025, and they mostly played tracks from Time's Up, their second album. But obviously, Cult of Personality had to be first.
1: So last night I had the good fortune of interviewing Robert De Niro and Martin Scorsese, but I'm more excited for this. I want to be clear about that.
0: Comedian and TV host W. Kamau Bell introduced them.
1: These gentlemen right here powered my youth, made me understand Blackness, also made me understand how to exist in this industry when the industry isn't interested in your opinion. Without them, I would be nothing. Maybe I'd still be a dad, but without them, I would not be the Black man I am today. I owe it all to them. I think we don't give enough credit to the fact that rock and roll did not die with Jimi Hendrix in Black people's hands. Black people continue playing rock and roll after Jimi Hendrix was dead. And without these guys being at the forefront of that, we would not know.
0: So let's hear it. At the tiny desk, Doug Wimbish, bass and backing vocals, Will Calhoun on drums, Vernon Reed on guitar and backing vocals, and Corey Glover vocals.
1: Living Color!
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0: very much for coming.
1: Living Color at the Tiny Desk. We just heard Solace of You and Pride. Living Color opened with Cult of Personality. Bobby Carter was the producer and Josh Newell the audio engineer for this Tiny Desk. Neil Tivolt is the technical director for our show. Tiny Desk Radio is produced by Walter Ray Watson, Noah Caldwell, and Danica Panetta. Our series editor is Lars Gottrich, with help this week from Otis Hart. Saraya Mohammed is our executive producer, and Sonali Mehta is the executive director of NPR Music. Our theme is composed by Kaylin Ellis. And that's our show. You've been listening to Tiny Desk Radio. Thanks for joining us. This is NPR.
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8: From NPR, it's World Cafe, your friendly neighborhood music show. Currently on the road for Sense of Place in Dublin, and today one of the biggest up-and-coming rock bands from Ireland, Florence Road. Buzz is legit. The all-women four-piece have opened for Olivia Rodrigo in The Last Dinner Party, and today you're going to hear music from their new EP, Spring Forward, recorded live in studio. And later in the hour, a session from Windmill Lane Studios with Pillow Queens. They were scrappy from the beginning, even going back to their first show.
9: We didn't want to play first because we thought we were better than playing first, even though we'd never played a gig before. So we put ourselves on
10: second. Second.
9: Have a bit of humility still, yeah. But not much.
8: It's Pillow Queens from 2019 and a new mini concert with Florence Road for Sense of Place Dublin. This is World Cafe.
11: Live from NPR News in Washington, I'm Janine Herbst. Interior Secretary Doug Burgum says construction work on a huge new arch near Arlington National Cemetery outside D.C. will begin soon. NPR's Emily Fang reports that's despite an ongoing lawsuit against it.
12: Three veterans and an architectural historian argue the 250-foot gilded arch would disrupt sight lines between the Lincoln Memorial and Arlington National Cemetery, and that the White House needs congressional approval for construction. Burgum wrote excavation work would begin in the next 2 weeks anyway. The arch is among several building projects the administration has championed in the Capitol, including a planned golf course that would limit the public's access to a public park along the Potomac River and possibly demolishing the Kennedy Center. A massive new White House ballroom is also facing a lawsuit, but as with the arch, the Trump administration appears intent to build it faster than the courts can reach a decision on its legality. Emily Fang, NPR News, Washington.
11: OpenAI, the maker of ChatGPT, has launched a new AI model. Astra is the first new model since the company announced that autonomous AI agents in training went off script and colluded to hack into another company. And as NPR's John Ruich reports, OpenAI says this new agent is its safest yet.
0: The new model will be available at first only to partners in an early access program to make sure it's safe. But it says over the coming days, GPT-6 Astra, as it's known, will be made more widely available to the public. OpenAI has caught heavy flak since July when AI agents in testing ignored instructions, worked secretly together to figure out how to get on the internet, and then hacked into another company. That incident raised serious questions about human control of artificial intelligence. The company says the new model is its best yet in terms of alignment with human values and causes fewer unintended outcomes than previous models. John Ruich, NPR News.
11: Trailblazing journalist and activist Gloria Steinem has died. She was 92. She devoted her life to fighting for gender equality and instilled feminist ideals to generations of women. NPR's Juliana Kim has more.
13: Among her achievements, Gloria Steinem helped form the National Women's Political Caucus in 1971. The group focuses on recruiting, training, and endorsing women for public office. In an interview with NPR at the time, Steinem said women helped men with their political campaigns for generations, yet their concerns remained underrepresented.
14: We're not going to do that anymore. Let the male candidates do their own typing and mimeographing and, driving voters to the poll. We're going to work for each other now.
13: Steinem's death was announced on her official Instagram account. It did not provide a cause of death. Juliana Kim, NPR News.
11: Wall Street higher by the closing bell. The Dow up 624 points. The Nasdaq up 366. You're listening to NPR News from Washington. President Trump has named Adam Tell as acting Secretary of the Army after the departure of Dan Driscoll, who left amid reports of tensions with Defense Secretary Pete Hegseth. Tell is currently the Assistant Secretary of the Army for Civil Works. A UN report on the war in Sudan found that a network of countries, including the United Arab Emirates, has been helping supply the paramilitary side with drones and other weapons. Kate Parler reports the UN also found foreign fighters are helping to sustain the three-year-old conflict.
15: The UN fact-finding mission said Thursday that a transnational support system is helping the paramilitary rapid support forces, or RSF, fight the Sudanese army. The report found more than 1,000 people in Sudan were killed in the first 5 months of this year with drones used by both sides of the conflict. And some of those drones, it said, were supplied to the RSF by individuals and entities in the UAE, with Chad, Libya, and Somalia used as transit hubs. The UAE has strongly denied the allegations. The report also found up to 2,000 Colombian contractors had helped to operate the drone systems used by the RSF. Kate Bartlett, NPR News, Johannesburg.
11: Volkswagen says it's cutting around 50,000 jobs, part of a major cost-cutting plan to counter surging Chinese competition as its Chinese sales plummet, high energy costs, and the U.S. tariffs. The decision follows a tense standoff with the world's largest automakers' unions, but they now reportedly back the plan. You're listening to NPR News.
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8: From NPR, it's World Cafe. Hi, I'm Kaleo, and you are in for a treat today that I can personally vouch for. It's Sense of Place Dublin, and you're going to get a primer on the next generation of Irish rock and roll, courtesy of Florence Road. The band, Lily Aaron, Emma Brandon, Alva Berry, and Hannah Kelly are a well-oiled machine. It's the first thing I noticed seeing them play this set in studio. How tight and focused the four-piece is. And that's not even getting to Aaron's vocals, which are breathtaking. No surprise that folks have taken notice, including Olivia Rodrigo, who invited the band to tour with her. So our mini concert features new music from their just released EP, Spring Forward, and we kick it off with the song we've been playing on Cafe for a moment. It's called Rabbits Can Swim. Recorded live, here's Florence Road.

watching that session go down live in studio, they really let it rip. We were all just like, yeah, this is the stuff. The band out of Dublin, they are called Florence Road. That is Hanging Out to Dry, and that puts the wraps on this mini concert for Sense of Place Dublin. Their new EP is called Spring Forward. It is out now. Huge thanks to Florence Road. Up next, a session from 2019 with another Dublin band, complete with full-throated Irish accents. That's when we get back to World Cafe.

Welcome back. It's World Cafe. I am Kaleo, and the band you're about to hear from is called Pillow Queens. In 2019, during our last visit to Dublin, we caught word of their delightfully scrappy approach to pop punk, their clever lyrics, and the fact that they sing with these really full-on Irish accents. Yeah, that's the only way to describe it. The band was originally formed in 2016, and they have put out three full-length albums, including 2024's Name Your Sorrow. But at the time we recorded this session, they'd only released two EPs. Then World Cafe host Talia Schlanger spoke with the band from Windmill Lane Studios in their home of Dublin. And they start us off with a live rendition of the song Favorite. It's Pillow Queens on World Cafe.

0: That's so rad. That's Pillow Queens here at World Cafe in Dublin at Will Mill Lane Studios. That sounds so good. Can you all introduce yourselves? Let's start with Kathy over here.
1: Hello, my name is Kathy, and I play guitar in Pillow Queens.
2: Hello, my name is Pamela, and I sing and I play guitar and bass sometimes.
3: I'm Sarah, and I also sing and play guitar and bass sometimes.
4: And I'm Rachel, and I sing and play the drums.
0: Sweet. The harmonies on that song were so cool and so crunchy. You don't often hear like such thoughtful harmonies in a song that sounds like that. I really appreciated them.
3: Thank you.
0: Yeah. And I love that your Irish accents are so prominent when you sing.
1: We get that a lot. I always think that I've got a really neutral accent, but apparently not so much.
4: Non-regional.
0: Was that a decision that you made as a band, that this that was part of your identity, or is it just what happens and comes out?
2: Well, in terms of my own, it was a decision that was kind of like, I think I did vocal classes a few years ago when I was in rock school. I basically had a vocal teacher that was just like, just sing in your own accent. There's no point to just, because, you know, like, obviously you Americanize your vocals a lot. And she just kind of sat me down and she's like, just sing in your own accent. You know, it'll be easier for you to write, and it'll be easier for you to kind of like, to say, like, say what you mean and stuff. So from then on, I just continued to do so. And I think Sarah's always sang in her own accent. Same with you.
3: I think like all of my, most of my influences would be American bands. So I've had to make a conscious effort to not sing like I'm trying to sound American. And I think even when I was growing up, I watched a lot of American TV. So I would have had a bit of an American twang, or at least people in Ireland would have said that I had an American twang to my accent. But now I think it's, I don't know, maybe it's an organic evolution that we've just kind of started singing in our own accents more.
0: Well, it sounds wonderful to us out here. Thank you. That's what I'm trying to say. It's just really enjoyable to hear. You have had this incredible couple of years as a band, because really you're a band for like 2 years, right? Yeah. And in that time, you've managed to sell out your first show that you ever played. How does something like, how do you sell out your first show?
3: Manipulation.
0: Again.
3: We did it in aid of rescue dogs. And we got four of our friends' bands who were amazing to play on, was it four? Three, four? A few of our friends' bands to play. Yeah, and then also we didn't want to play first because we thought we were better than playing first, even though we'd never played a gig before. So we put ourselves on second.
2: We'll play second.
3: Have a bit of humility still, but not much.
0: Not last, but second.
3: Exactly, yeah.
0: Good. And then you've toured the UK and you've played some incredibly significant Irish musical events, including Electric Picnic and Other Voices. It's a lot to happen in your first couple of years. Are you surprised by the trajectory that you're having as a band, or does it feel super normal?
2: Shocked. No, it's very strange because we've all been in bands before, and it's never gone like this before.
0: So in the couple of years that you've been a band, we have heard about in America, of course, the recession that happened in Ireland about a decade ago. And one of the things that we've noticed here in talking to people is that things seem to be on the upswing again, and on the upswing really quickly. Mm. And you're all young people making your way in the world. And I was wondering what that economic situation in Ireland right now does for a band that I think of as like a DIY sort of underground band.
3: There's no such thing now as being able to separate art and politics. We never set out to be a political band, but even being four women on a stage, that's political. Being four queer women on a stage, that's political. Living in Dublin is political now, just because if you're not political, then you're not paying attention, I guess.
0: I know that representation is also really important to you, and you've just said you're four queer women in a band. What do you hope that somebody watching you would see? What do you hope to represent? Like, what would you hope that somebody would take away from seeing what you do?
2: I know myself that, like, I suppose when I was younger, I definitely didn't see that kind of representation in Ireland. Certainly in America, like, obsessed with Tegan and Sarah as a little queer girl. But to see it in your own country, like, it wasn't that long ago. It was in my lifetime that it was like illegal to be gay in this country. And obviously we've come, there's been so many strides taken here. So I think it's, you know, it, if someone just sees us and being like, ah, they're gay, whatever, like, I want a guy to look up and be like, I might have a chance with the lead singer.
3: Sorry, lead singer.
2: Oh, sorry.
5: whoa.
2: Obviously, I meant you.
1: Our last gig ever.
2: That no man would ever look at me and think he'd have a chance.
0: Well, thank you for saying that, and thank you for doing what you do. Would you play us some more music?
2: Of course.
1: Absolutely. All right.

recorded live, the band Pillow Queens. That was taped in Dublin at Windmill Lane Studios back in 2019 with former Cafe host Talia Schlanger. Huge thanks to the band, and the band teasing new music imminently. Looking forward to it. More World Cafe to come. Stay close.

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It's World Cafe. I am Kaleo. Hope you're enjoying our Sense of Place coverage from Dublin. 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Here's Dreams.

0: Wrapping up this edition of World Cafe with My Morning Jacket, off the record. On the record, the show is over. Off the record, we never leave your heart. Thanks so much for listening today. We make the show from WXPN at the University of Pennsylvania in Philadelphia. Yes, I'm saying my goodbyes very quickly so I can exit stage right. We'll catch you on the next World Cafe from NPR.
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0: Hey, it's Francis Lam, host of The Splendid Table. 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
1: And, yes, we have the heat advisory for one more day, so enjoy it while it's here. Heat advisory for Indiana continues until 8 p.m. Isolated showers and thunderstorms after 2 p.m. Some could be severe. Sunny, hot, and humid with a high of 93. Heat index values between 101 and 104. A 40% chance of overnight showers and thunderstorms. Clear skies with a low of 71. Saturday, a 50% chance of showers and storms. Increasing cloudiness with a high of 87. For Saturday night, a 30% chance of thunderstorms before 8 p.m. Partly cloudy with a low of 62. And sunny and cooler, less humid for Sunday. Huzzah! A high near 80. 78 at IPR from Ball State at 16 and 5/12 before 6 o'clock.

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1: The heat advisory for Indiana continues until 8 p.m. Isolated showers and thunderstorms after 2 p.m. Sunny, hot, and humid with a high of 93, heat index values north of 100. 40% chance of overnight rain tonight, a low of 71. Some storms could be severe. Saturday, rain, high of 87, and then sunny, a high of 80 on Sunday. 78 degrees right now with clear skies and humid conditions at IPR from Ball State at 10 minutes before 6 o'clock. Oh, there's a cold front north of us. It's in southern lower Michigan. Oh, come on down, please.

heat advisory continues until 8 p.m. Isolated showers and storms after 2 p.m. Some storms could be severe today and tonight. Sunny, hot and humid with a high of 93. Heat index values up to 105. Chance of overnight showers and storms tonight. Low 71. Saturday, rain and thunder. And sunny skies. Sunday. With a high of 80 Sunday. Going back to Saturday, because I was running out of time to hit that lyric cue, a 50% chance of showers and thunderstorms, increasing cloudiness with a high of 87. Holy cow. But Sunday, a high of 80. Good night. 80 degrees? Really? Yes. Yeah, down from 212. 78 degrees now at IPR from Ball State at 9 and a third before 7. The Marketplace Morning Report is coming up right around the corner.

0: I'm J.R. Jameson. Next time on The Facing Project, I share the story of a missionary who battled depression 4,000 miles from home, and another from a college student with a broken brain who says the best way to help is to listen. Later in the show, I sit down with that former college student who is now a high school English teacher. 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
5: Well, why not? Heat advisory for Indiana continues until 8 p.m. Isolated showers and storms after 2 p.m. Some storms could be severe today and tonight. We'll keep you posted. Sunny, hot, and humid. High of 93. Heat index values to 105. 78 degrees now.
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10: Good morning. I'm Steve Inskeep. Scientists think a forest might have sounded like this in the Jurassic era. Researchers published this audio in the journal Proceedings of the National Academy of Sciences. They found insect wings in the fossil record and

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4: Now, wait a minute. Stop the music. Right. This is Friday. It's Friday. Yes, it is. So we do the weather on Fridays with... Now, you fellas need to get into the studio on time after this. The band was out at the vending machines again. Heat advisory for Indiana continues until 8 p.m. Isolated showers and storms after 2 p.m. Some storms could be severe today and tonight. Sunny, hot and humid, high of 93. 71 the low tonight with rain. Saturday, rain, a high of 87. And then sunny with a high of 80 on
5: Sunday.
4: They were late to the mics, but they sound good. I was here. All right. 78 now, and hazy sunshine at IPR from Ball State. Oh, what about the rest of the weekend? Okay, sunny and cooler. We have Labor Day coming up, of course. 80 again for that high on Sunday. Not 90, but 80. 81 and sunny on Labor Day. Marketplace Morning Report sometime,
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4: But not now.
7: And I'm Michelle Martin. Good morning. Long before she died Wednesday at the age of 92, Gloria Steinem had become the face of second-wave feminism. A journalist as well as an activist, she helped launch Ms. Magazine in 1971, which helped millions of women see themselves in that movement. Letty Cotton Pogrebin co-founded Ms. alongside Steinem. I spoke with her just a few hours after Steinem's death was announced, and she told me about how they met at a Washington hotel as the idea for Ms. was taking shape.
8: I was a baby feminist, and she was an icon even then. And so by the time I met Gloria, I knew all about her. I'd read everything she wrote. So I met her at the founding conference of the National Women's Political Caucus. I was down there with Betty Friedan, and she asked me to cover a bunch of the workshops and then give her my notes so she could write her closing speech. And I went into one of those rooms to work on it on my little legal-sized pad. And there was Gloria sitting there. She was writing on her little yellow pad. And I said, oh, I'm so sorry. I'm sorry to disturb you. And she said, no, come in. I'm Gloria Steinem. And I'm like, yes, you know. Yes, I do know you. And I'm Letty Pogrebin. You know, I've read everything you wrote, and thank you. And I'll just let you... you know, work here and I'll find another room. She said, no, come in and we'll work on it together. And we just talked into the night, 2-3 o'clock in the morning. And by the end of it, she said, you know, I'm working with a few other women to start a magazine. I'd like you to join us. Just from that, I had a column in the Ladies Home Journal, and I had just published a book called How to Make It in a Man's World, which was not a feminist book. It was kind of how to adjust to a man's world. And here I was with a woman who said, wait a second, it shouldn't be a man's world. We're going to fight it. We're going to change it.
7: Wow.
8: And I was on board.
7: So let me just play a little bit from an interview that Linda Wertheimer did with her in 1972 when she was talking to her about the debut of Ms. Magazine. So this is what she said about the alternative that Ms. was offering to what was on newsstands for women at the time.
9: It's all beautiful and glossy and sweetness and light, and all the stories turn out well and so on. And that's a function. You know, that's like going to movies on a Saturday afternoon. But it doesn't help you when you come out of the movie. It doesn't help you to change your life. And it's not really allowing women to tell the truth about their daily experiences.
7: What was the truth that this magazine was allowing women to express?
8: Well, the women's magazines at that time were telling women how to please their husbands. You know, they were like Cosmo.

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8: Over to sports for a moment, if we may. Each of the state's four football bowl subdivision schools, Ball State, Indiana, Notre Dame, and Purdue, start their seasons this weekend, and Ball State has the toughest challenge in the country, as the Cardinals will face the number one ranked Ohio State Buckeyes in Columbus Saturday afternoon at 12:30 on the Big Ten Network. The Cards are 50-point underdogs. Purdue plays a rare Friday night game against in-state foe Indiana State. That's tonight. The contest at Ross-Ade Stadium in West Lafayette starts at 7 on the Big Ten Network. Defending national champions, the number 6 Indiana Hoosiers roll out the welcome mat for North Texas with a noon kickoff from Bloomington's Memorial Stadium on Fox. And that's tomorrow. And the number 4 Notre Dame Fighting Irish travel Sunday to Green Bay's Lambeau Field to take on Wisconsin's Badgers. The start time is 7:30 on NBC.
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11: And I'm Michelle Martin. When a hospital in Troy, New York, tried to shut down its birthing center, an unlikely coalition came to the rescue. Noam Levy, with our partner KFF Health News, has this installment in the series Common Ground.
12: Outside the hospital in Troy, New York, protesters waved signs and flowers. It was 2023. In a video shot by one protester, parents and kids blew bubbles. They came to stop Trinity Health. The $25 billion health system wanted to shut the city's last birthing center because it was losing money.
13: Nobody else was going to be able to say that they were born in the city of Troy unless they were born on a city bus, in the back of a cab, or disgustingly on the side of the street. Blew my mind.
12: That's Starlita Washington. She heads the local YWCA. She was born at the hospital, so were her kids. Troy is an industrial town on the Hudson River. It once produced most of America's shirt collars. But factories closed, residents left. The birthing center brought the community together. John McDonald is a state assemblyman, a Democrat. He represents Troy.
14: It was universal. Republicans, conservatives, liberal, Democrats, and a lot of people in the middle all saying this is terrible.
12: Planned Parenthood joined the fight. So did the Catholic bishop. Healthcare has often divided Americans. But there's also a lot of common ground. For one, a shared frustration with big hospital systems.
15: Trinity Health is in the Midwest, not in the community. So when you're looking at just the numbers from an office in the Midwest somewhere, they're not looking at the benefit that this place has on the community.
12: That's Jessica Hayek. She's a birth educator who helped lead the campaign to save the maternity center. Hayek is a Democrat. Many Republicans also didn't like Trinity's focus on its bottom line, like Carmela Montello, the mayor of Troy.
16: The whole hospital, the scene has changed. It was very personable. You had nurses and doctors who were able to spend more time with patients. Now we're seeing a major, more corporate type of atmosphere.
12: Health system executives insisted they had to close the birthing center. Dr. Stephen Hanks oversees Trinity Hospitals in New York and New England.
17: We've been frantic about trying not to cut care at the bedside. But, you know, you get to a point where you can only consolidate so much, and then you have to start taking harder looks at your actual services.
12: Trinity said families could drive to a hospital in Albany, 20 to 30 minutes away. But people in Troy said there was something different about their local facility, the Burdett Birth Center. Midwives and doulas worked alongside OBs. Many fewer babies are delivered by C-section. Here's Hayek, the birth educator.
15: I think people really got behind it because they realized what a gem Burdett is, you know, and what a great community service they provide.
12: For a long time, it wasn't clear Trinity could be stopped. The attorney general joined the fight. McDonald, the assemblyman, secured $5 million in state aid. Then, after nearly a year, Trinity said the center could stay open. At the YWCA, Starlita Washington said there's a lesson in Troy.
13: Party didn't matter, color didn't matter, religion didn't matter. It was a service that affects all of us. And man, woman, and child was out here demanding that we keep our birthing center.
12: Today, other communities are looking at how Troy took on their hospital system. In Troy, New York, I'm Noam Levy.
11: 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This is Morning Edition from NPR News. 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I'm

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3: Today's IPR forecast from the National Weather Service calls for the heat advisory continuing for the entire state until 8 p.m. Isolated showers and thunderstorms after 2 p.m. Some storms could be severe today and tonight. We'll keep you posted. Sunny, hot, and humid with a high of 93. Heat index values up to 105. For tonight, a 40% chance of overnight showers and thunderstorms. Expect a low temperature of 71.
15: Good morning, I'm Steve Inskeep. Scientists think a forest might have sounded like this in the Jurassic era. Researchers published this audio in the journal Proceedings of the National Academy of Sciences. They found insect wings in the fossil record and tried

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1: In your forecast, today is going to be sunny and hot with a high near 94 and heat index values of 101. Tonight we'll have some late night showers and storms with a low of 72. Saturday sees more scattered showers and thunderstorms throughout the afternoon, and if you thought the rain would help cool things off, it doesn't. The day is going to have a high near 88. Storms and showers continue through the evening with a low of 64. Sunday is going to be sunny with a high of 80 and an evening low of 58.
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3: But Steph, it's the wrong season for the regional spelling bee.
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2: I'm Chris Boyd. Up next on Think, from pregnant male seahorses, sex-changing frogs, and same-sex penguin partners, things some people fear are unnatural when humans desire them have counterparts in the animal kingdom.
3: It's actually not the case that it is breaking rules for animals to engage in same-sex sexual behavior. It seems to be that it is a normal course of animal behavior.
2: We'll learn about the astonishing diversity of how different species couple up, reproduce, even divorce, and consider how earlier generations of scientists may have been unable to recognize what they were seeing in animals because of heteronormative cultural assumptions. Our conversation starts after a short break.

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6: Bob Odenkirk is an Emmy-winning actor you might know from shows like Better Call Saul and Breaking Bad. 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
8: In your forecast, today is going to be sunny and hot with a high near 94 and heat index values of 101. Tonight we'll have some late night showers and storms with a low of 72. Saturday sees more scattered showers and thunderstorms throughout the afternoon, and if you thought the rain would help cool things off, it doesn't. The day is going to have a high near 88. Storms and showers continue through the evening with a low of 64. Sunday is going to be sunny with a high of 80 and an evening low of 58.
9: This is Think. I'm Chris Boyd. Today we're talking about a lot of new revelations about animals that were overlooked or swept under the rug by earlier generations of scientists. My guest, Perrin Roosevelt Ireland, is an artist and environmentalist and author and illustrator of the book Poking the Squid, What We Can Learn from Animal Sex. Perrin, how many of these revelations are being made, I don't know, public now because of the fact that different kinds of people have the job now of biologist?
10: This is something I love so much. And it was something that I really learned in talking to so many scientists, feminist and queer theorists, historians of science. Across the book, I interviewed, you know, more than 65 people. And what I found over and over and over again is that if we have folks of different gender identities, sexual orientations, race and class backgrounds from different parts of the world, asking questions of animals from the position and the perspective that they come from, we're going to get many more interesting answers. And so I do think that if you have a trans intersex evolutionary biologist wanting to understand how many genders fungi have, you might get a really different answer than a landed gentry gentleman in the 1800s from the UK asking those questions. No shade on that guy. You know, I think that it really expands when we have a huge range of people undertaking this research, what it is that we're going to find. So, you know, and we can trace that back to when women first started entering primatology in the 1960s, the famous Leakey's Angels in the West. There are studies in the 70s, 80s, and 90s where you really see that who it is that was making the science changed which animals in which animal communities were being observed, all the way up to today, where, you know, a diverse group of some queer identified, some not queer identified scientists asking the question of what if instead of asking why same-sex sexual behavior evolved over and over again, we assumed that indiscriminate sexual behavior might instead be the ancestral state. It really expands what we can learn from animals, in my opinion.
9: Another long-standing assumption about animal behavior was that females broadly have two options, right? To be sort of deliberately hesitant, I think the word you use in the book is coy, about sexual mating, or subject to something like non-consensual attacks by males of the species. If we hold those old scripts about choice a little more loosely, what are some other possibilities that have come to light?
10: Well, I spend a lot of time in the book with Patricia Brennan looking at how we can track back to their behavior, the increasing understanding of the complexity of female genitalia and the way that it forces us to rewrite sexual selection theory. So a lot of her work has shown that complex genitalia in female ducks contributes to their agency over whether or not they will conceive from non-consensual sex. So if you look at the example of mallard ducks, around 40% of mallard duck sex is forced copulations. And mallard duck penises are corkscrews that they explosively avert in order to bypass what Patricia Brennan has found are actually quite a lot of gatekeeping devices in female duck genitalia. There are blind end pouches where the penis might get lost and not actually find the uterus. The duck vagina is a corkscrew that is spinning in a counterclockwise direction in the opposite spin direction to the duck penis. So if the copulation is forced, she's able to spin her vagina to refuse entry. There are all of these devices in place where even if she can't control the copulation itself, she can control whether or not she conceives from that copulation. I talked to many other scientists as well, where there's a huge range of behaviors that animals are getting up to. Jessica Ware's work on dragonflies, she found in a species, in several species, I believe, of damselflies, there's so much harassment that happens in damselflies and dragonfly and damselfly male genitalia that is designed to be coercive and to be able to remove sperm from past matings. But there's a certain amount of the population that hovers below a certain threshold of once they have engaged in the matings that they want, female damselflies posing as kind of a third sex that does not appear female so that they will evade courtship and harassment by males and sort of live out the remainder of their lives in peace. So it's a complicated thing for humans to question and experience what looks like forced copulation or coercive sex to us. And I think it's important to honor our human reaction to that and to have a very different conversation about what that looks like in humanity. But the scientist Mercedes Burns kept emphasizing with me, the thing to do is focus on it from a biodiversity perspective. What is this reproductive strategy? How often does it arise? Why has it arise in this particular population? And to try to view it from a biodiversity perspective, and take a step back and understand that there are tons of strategies that female animals have in place to reclaim some agency over their reproductive lives.
9: So there's that question of, you know, how often does this reproductive strategy arise? Biologists now think pregnancy has evolved independently at least 140 times across vertebrate groups.
10: This is true. So we see it in, it's really incredible. We see it in sharks, we see it in lizards, we see it in seahorse. And again, it might be that they're working from the same genetic toolbox, but different animals are employing different strategies to best meet their own needs in their ecosystems, their communities, and their bodies.
9: So we know, of course, that humans, you know, can engage in sexual intercourse, but there are lots of other very sexual, or we might call them romantic, behaviors we engage in that stop short of that. What do we know about other species that like cuddle or just somehow otherwise physically let their beloved know they care?
10: Yeah, there's a spread page in my book where I reference scientific terms for cuddling, because it's a little bit funny to me to move through the journal papers and they'll say things like allopreening, you know, when an albatross couple that's, if they live 60 to 70 years, right, they've been together 40 years and they're meeting up after a year apart and they're just allopreening, right? We don't quite want to call it cuddling and canoodling in the scientific literature. Grooming, huddling is the term that we give it in prairie vole mates when they're sort of snuggled up together. There's all these different ways that animals are in constant touch with each other. You know, orcas moving through this vast ocean are always touching each other. other in their family groups, with their partners. As they move through that vast dark ocean, they are in constant physical touch. So it's clear we are not alone in our need for touch.
9: Is it inappropriate to imagine that these animals might be, I mean, they're physically bonded, they're pairs. Might they feel an emotion akin to fondness, like we feel for our partners?
10: This question is part of what makes me an avid fan of the long-term field study, because I find that a scientist that has been in the field, some scientists for 40 years, some for multiple seasons, watching these animals, you know, especially Francesco Ventura naming to me when he would watch albatross couples reunite after a year apart at sea. He, you know, they dance around this idea of love, you know, or I would be asking a hyena recently,

0: from PRX.
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2: In your forecast, today is going to be sunny and hot with a high near 94 and heat index values of 101. Tonight we'll have some late night showers and storms with a low of 72. Saturday sees more scattered showers and thunderstorms throughout the afternoon, and if you thought the rain would help cool things off, it doesn't. The day is going to have a high near 88. Storms and showers continue through the evening with a low of 64. Sunday is going to be sunny with a high of 80 and an evening low of 58.
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7: Live from NPR News in Washington, I'm Linda Kenyon. The judge in the Lindsey Clancy case was on the verge of declaring a mistrial, but Clancy's defense attorney has asked the judge for an hour to appeal to the Supreme Judicial Court of Massachusetts for an emergency stay. Prior to the request for the stay, Judge William Sullivan explained why he was about to declare the mistrial.
8: I would find that under case law, Massachusetts case law and statutory law, the jury did not ask to be sent back, which it would be a possibility if they had requested it to be sent back to them. But under the statute and the case law, I don't feel I have any choice but to declare a mistrial.
7: Lindsey Clancy was accused of strangling her three children to death. The defense claimed postpartum psychosis. The U.S. job market rebounded in August as employers added a surprising 162,000 jobs. NPR's Scott Horsley has details.
9: The labor force has generally been growing slowly this year as baby boomers retire and immigration dries up. But last month, we actually saw a pretty big influx of workers. More than 600,000 people came off the sidelines in August and joined the workforce. Most of them found jobs, so that's encouraging.
7: The Labor Department says unemployment stayed at 4.1%. The White House has launched a new online arcade on its website. NPR's Franco Ordonez reports on the five old-school games tied to Trump's agenda.
10: The games themselves play off of designs and themes of popular games like Tetris. The White House announced the new retro arcade on social media in a series of posts. In one of the posts, the Sega logo turns into a MAGA logo. The Tetris game is titled Build the Wall, where the player stacks Tetris-style blocks to prevent people from entering. Another game, Flappy Bill, has a bald eagle carrying legislation across the National Mall. The player must avoid hitting columns. The objective of the game Trump Savings Tycoon is to catch and collect cash and prizes to, quote, fill your kids' Trump accounts, which, of course, are the tax advantage investment accounts launched in July. Franco Ordonez, NPR News, the White House.
7: Rescuers in Nepal have pulled two workers alive from a hydropower tunnel 9 days after torrential flooding triggered landslides and wiped out whole villages. Michael Sullivan reports.
11: Officials say the men were pulled from the tunnel after rescuers heard voices inside and followed the voices to locate the men. Emergency teams are now continuing efforts to find more workers trapped inside the Trishuli 3A tunnel. More than 1,200 people are known to have been killed in the floods, with more than 5,000 still missing in both Nepal and China. For NPR News, I'm Michael Sullivan in Chiang Rai, Thailand.
7: On Wall Street at last check, the Dow was down 304 points. You're listening to NPR. The nation's second-largest school district is blocking all students from using artificial intelligence on school computers. Mariana Dale from member station LAist reports on the new restrictions in the Los Angeles Unified School District.
0: The district is using web filtering software to prevent students from accessing generative AI tools on district-issued laptops and tablets. Pia Sadakotmal is LA Unified's chief academic officer. She says the district will review data and collect feedback about student AI use throughout the school year before revising its policy.
12: This is an emerging technology, and as a school district as large as ours, we really have to be mindful about implementing so it makes sense for our teachers, for our students, for our families.
0: There is currently no mechanism or policy to prevent students from using AI on personal devices to complete schoolwork. New York City Public Schools announced this week that AI will be banned in elementary and middle schools. For NPR News, I'm Mariana Dale in Los Angeles.
7: It could be an experiment in trust. Elon Musk has sent dozens of self-driving cyber cabs to the streets of Austin, Texas, but these cabs have no steering wheels or brake pedals. Musk is betting that Americans will get over their fears of no control and hop inside anyway. The rollout of these gold-colored Teslas comes as the company prepares to launch the service in several other cities. Tesla shares rose on Thursday in part due to hopes that these taxis will catch on, even though riders will have no way to take control of the vehicles in the event of an emergency. I'm Linda Kenyon, NPR News in Washington.
13: 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Duck.ai.
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14: I'm Courtney Martin, and this is the Owsley Moment, brought to you by the David Owsley Museum of Art, the Ball State School of Art, and IPR. When wandering through the African Art Gallery at the David Owsley Museum of Art, you can see the fearsome fire spitter mask. This tribal composite sculpture is made of wood, baboon skin, feathers, and quills. It is typically worn on top of the head during rituals. Wide open wooden jaws and a jutting snout represent a hyena and crocodile hybrid. Warthog and antelope features appear in the carved tusks and graceful antlers atop the mask. The gaping mouth of the mask extends above and in front of the wearer's face. The term fire spitter describes the burning embers and kindling stuck between the teeth of the mask during ceremonies. The Senufo culture believes that the symbolic representation of animals such as these helps harness their powers in a mythical animalistic creature known as Kapanyuko. This formidable beast protects the Poro community from soul stealers and sorcerers. Fire spitter masks are used in funeral services of the Senufo people of the Ivory Coast. They are also used periodically in anti-witchcraft dances, thus ensuring a period of safety and spiritual tranquility within the community. This mask was created by an unknown Senufo craftsman in the late 20th century.

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2: 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I'm Jen Blackmer.
3: And I'm Kara Duquette. We took this week off to spend as much time as possible by the pool before it closes this weekend.
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3: But first, we're looking back at our conversation with Mike Pace, an educator, performer, and storyteller at the Anderson Powwow. This is from Season 1, Episode 30.
2: Hello, Mike.
4: How you doing today?
2: We're doing great. Yeah, thank you.
4: In my language, we would say, Wooly Kishku. How are you doing? It is a good day.
2: Oh, fantastic. Well, it is a good day. It's an excellent day and a better day because I'm here talking with you.
4: Sure.
2: So, Mike, if you could just introduce yourself to our audience and tell us a little bit about what you do.
4: Well, my name is Michael Pace. My tribal name, of course, is Hingulin Okawiti Toking, which means the big man who sleeps in the trees. My family are the Elkers, the Andersons, and being a direct descendant of Chief Anderson, we've been helping in Anderson University and Conner Prairie over in Fishers for actually over 30 years now as advisors on the culture, the language, the history of the many tribes that lived here in Indiana. What we try to do is educate people strictly on Native American history. As part of Conner Prairie's project, that was to create a path for people to learn a little bit more about the many cultures that were present here in Indiana before and after it became a state. And of course, today, the Lenape or Delaware tribe, we live in the state of Oklahoma. Now, there are actually four different groups of Delaware or Lenape, and both names are interchangeable.
2: Okay, that was actually a question. So I have heard both tribal names referred to, and they refer to the same tribe, correct?
4: Sure, absolutely. When the Europeans arrived on this continent, we were actually occupying an area on the East Coast. The Delaware name actually came from Lord De La War, who was the governor of Maryland and Virginia. Assigned by the English.
2: Right, yes.
4: They named the river after him. And so the Lenape started to be referred to as Delaware's Indians, like he owned us or something. But anyway, that's where that name, and it stuck. And so we're also known as the Delaware. But the Delaware Lenape tribe is only in Indiana for about 25 years. After 1795 and the Treaty of Greenville, which pushed all the tribes out of what is now the state of Ohio, we were over in this area. But like I said, only about 25 years, the Delaware had a number of villages right here in this area, stretching actually from Muncie over past Carmel. And some of those villages sites actually later on became cities. So Anderson, Muncie, and Strawtown were actually village sites of the Delaware. They created those cities known by other names in earlier times.
2: Right. Okay. So you are going to be joining us here for the Anderson Town Powwow. Can you explain, first of all, what is a powwow? Can you define the concept for our listeners?
4: Sure. You know, actually, powwows are a fairly new concept because tribe had their own traditional gatherings, but they were strictly just for that particular group or tribe. But in the early 1900s, some tribes began to put on exhibitions, and they began to invite other tribes to share in the language, the culture, the history of each tribe, and it became a gathering place. And also the songs that were created for that were actually for sharing the culture. And so you have two types of drum songs that you will hear at a powwow. You have a northern style, and you have a southern style drum.
2: And this is originally, you said, among native audiences. So between various tribes in the area, they would come together.
4: Yeah, actually, it was for everybody. Anybody was welcome to come. And yes, at first, I'm sure some of the people who were not tribal people were kind of hesitant to show up at events like that, considering the early history. Actually, in the United States, a lot of people don't realize that up until 1890, it was legal to kill Indians.
2: Oh, boy.
4: And, and Indians did not become citizens of the United States until 1924.
2: Right.
4: And so they were considered wards of the government. They had no recourse on anything. They were pretty much just treated as barbarians, basically. But we know that to be far from the truth. And it is kind of funny. I do remember the chief of the Eastern Shawnee here in Oklahoma, Buck Captain. He used to say that when he was very young, nobody wanted to be Indian because it carried such a heavy weight and the prejudice and the bias against tribes was still pretty great.
2: Right.
4: And he said, now everybody wants to be Indian now. So things have changed.
2: That's excellent. So what are you going to be presenting specifically?
4: We will be doing some dances. We have a lot of exhibitions that will be going on. Dwight Gallion, who also is the fur trader over at Connor Prairie, he and I have been doing storytelling from different points of view, of course. And their most historical views of our language, culture, and history. I do speak my own language, and so I try to pass on a little bit of that and how we use it and how it's different from all the other tribes.
2: I am excited that tradition is continuing even through today. And it seems to me that is one of the many reasons, which is actually a question I want to ask you. Sure. You know, why is it important for us to continue to do these kinds of celebrations like the powwow today?
4: Well, I think today a lot of people, because the world is such a busy place, we kind of lose touch with the many heritages we have. And the myriad of ideas that come from all of those different cultures, and to be able to share those and learn from them is what makes life worth living for most people.
2: It's beautiful. Mike, can you share with us, are there any etiquette guidelines or things for those of us who are really excited to attend the powwow? Anything you can share with us about maybe what to expect or how to engage?
4: Absolutely. You know, the whole idea when you're dealing with another culture is trying to get rid of your stereotypes. And it's a hard thing to do. And watch what you say and how you say it. But basically, at a powwow, there's not many things you really have to worry about. People are welcoming. They will allow you to say and do things that normally you wouldn't do. But they kind of allied over those sort of things for the celebration. One thing people do need to remember that for tribes, they treat the arena as a very special place.
2: Uh-huh.
4: And you try to treat that as a sacred place. So you try not to do silly things or disrespectful things within that circle. Other than that, you can talk to people about their culture, their history, their clothing, their dress, and there's not much that you can't cover from doing that. We certainly want to have people come out and celebrate with us, and people have to remember it's not an exhibition. It is a celebration of life and culture and history.
2: That's incredible. Mike, thank you so much for your time today. We're super excited about it, and I hope you have an amazing day, and we'll see you soon.
4: Yes, I'm, although it's still a little bit early, I think I'm ready for my second nap at my age.
2: Okay.
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6: Her name was Beatrice, my very first car. 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
8: In your forecast, today is going to be sunny and hot with a high near 94 and heat index values of 101. Tonight we'll have some late night showers and storms with a low of 72. Saturday sees more scattered showers and thunderstorms throughout the afternoon, and if you thought the rain would help cool things off, it doesn't. The day is going to have a high near 88. Storms and showers continue through the evening with a low of 64. Sunday is going to be sunny with a high of 80 and an evening low of 58.
3: 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I'm Kara Duquette.
2: And I'm Jen Blackmer. In this encore edition of Pop of Culture, we look back at a beautiful thing from season 2, episode 37. Beautiful Things is a weekly online magazine full of nonfiction micro essays. And today's essay takes us up north to Michigan. Joseph Gross directs a public library in southwestern Michigan. He is the former editor-in-chief of Atticus Review and writes poems, essays, and stories. Welcome to Pop of Culture, Joe. We're happy you could join us today.
9: Thank you so much, Jen. Thank you for having me on the program. I'm so excited to be with you.
2: Wonderful. And Joe, we'll start off. You're going to share a piece with us that's called Jumping in Leaves.
9: Jumping in Leaves. Somewhere around the turn of the millennium, I slid from leaf jumper to leaf raker. And so on this smoky November afternoon, I hold down my job for the boy in front of me during what will be his only non-digital hour of the day. His blonde, curly hair captures bits of maple and oak and curly strands from the hostas I raked through. "I love the fall," he says. I'm surprised that he has an opinion on the season. His challenges with language and reluctance to share have long blocked us from his thoughts. He does not, I notice, say autumn, a word that sounds to me now like his diagnosis. He's impressed with my raking, the way I pull and fluff from the bottom of the pile between jumps. "Good job," he says, and I feel some pride at my adult strength and leverage. He runs laps around the yard that culminate in a cannonball or a backflop or a headfirst dive. He has shed his gloves, coat, hat, despite the 40-degree temps. I think of my own jumping age, the familiar mold and fruity smell down in the pile, the desire to be buried completely. "Cover me up," he says, and I do. I cover him, and in this way, we're almost as close as we can get. Him sweaty and scratchy and hidden and hearing his own breath. Me seemingly alone, leaning on my rake, the air thick from burn barrels. Both of us waiting for him to emerge.
2: Joe, thank you so much for that lovely reading and the beautiful piece. This is an essay that I can smell. In addition to being moved by the story, you know, you talk about the familiar mold and the fruity cedar smell down in the pile. And I know we've probably all of us have at least smelled fall in this way, right?
9: Yeah. It is certainly a part of the experience of fall for me, and part of one of the elements in micro literary memoir, at least the angle from which I'm coming, that we hope to include something sensory, even in a short, compact space.
2: Yeah, absolutely. And it just immediately takes you there, right? And then it, sort of within this world that you're building for us, then we have this story of this gorgeous relationship between man and boy, I think father and son, although it's not explicitly said in the piece, but it's a loving sort of caretaking relationship between these two. And of course, you mentioned micro essays being a memoir, sort of short memoir. So can you tell us a little bit about what inspired the piece?
9: I guess on a couple levels. I teach a literary memoir course at a local Institute of Art, the Kalamazoo Institute of Art. And in that workshop, often the micro level works well for us, the micro length. Mm-hmm. We're able to read them out loud during our workshop and have time to talk about them. And within that space, we still hope to achieve all of the things that we do in something longer, but with compressed language and little room to spare anything that doesn't further the piece. So I tried to write a piece for my workshop early on in teaching it to be a participant in the class. And of course, I was living with my autistic son and wanted to write mm-hmm. about that, but also very much wanted to write a micro piece in which I did not say the word autism, a word of which I was heartily sick at that uh-huh. stage anyway. So that was kind of a little part of my own kind of, I guess, constricting mechanism for the piece was to not do that. And in the process, it lacked a little clarity, and it was great to work with editor Jill Christman about just exactly what the editors would like. One ends up deciding where to be elegant and where you've got to say something. So I worked from a point maybe of less information and never did quite close the gap on for sure telling the reader that that is my son. Jill awesomely suggested that we make the fact that he does have a cognitive issue more clear. And I added the one sentence, his challenges with language and reluctance to share have long blocked us from his thoughts. The inclusion of that is something I talk about sometimes in my workshop. From my perspective, I know all that, but the reader doesn't.
2: Mm-hmm. Right.
9: And it is why a trusted reader is a wonderful thing. And you've got those in your program.
2: Well, and the specificity, I think, does allow us then a deeper understanding of what's happening, right? So it's raking leaves and enjoying fall and being present in this space and time, but then it is also the specifics of this relationship. And the thing that really struck me the first of many times I read it before our conversation today is the connection of autumn with the diagnosis, right? A word to me, what is it? A word that sounds to me now like his diagnosis. And what that did for me as I was thinking about this afterwards was the understanding of, I guess, the complexity and the beauty of not just that word that explains a diagnosis, but all of the things that kind of go with it, right? Not all negative, but some sort of beautiful things as well.
9: Absolutely. There's something really specific to our situation in this, but my hope in grounding it in something pretty universal and authentic for me, I did always love jumping in leaves. I think maybe more than most kids, maybe.
2: I have three of them and they all did. I mean, we've got this collage of photos of leaf jumping in my house.
9: But there's, I think, a universality too in the people to whom we're close that we are both simultaneously connected and disconnected, or at least that mm-hmm. we feel so. And in my experience of autism, that was heightened and was an element that I was really trying to find in this piece. And in hoping that that would be something that people can connect to anyway, just part of the dualism of being a person, part of what we really hope for and struggle sometimes to achieve. The sense that occurred to me of his disappearance and reappearance was not a super hard, I guess, element to put together with what our life is like in general. A resonant concept or action, right, that fits hopefully with the emotional construct
2: At the end, then, I think what you have also done for us is you've kind of captured that universal feeling of parenting, right? Which is you are waiting for him to emerge, and you know, you've created the conditions for him to do so, but then it's on him to emerge and become that person, which is where we all are as parents, I think.
9: Yeah, there's a bit of an automatic deep stakes to having a special needs kid, and I was not feeling like leaning on that super hard. So I was glad that that universality was coming through. Was glad also to define it a little bit more. I think the parents of young boys in particular are often waiting for them to emerge.
2: Absolutely. Yes. And as the parent of a son, yes, I can definitely concur with that. Yeah. Well, Joe, in just the short time we've had together, just such wonderful things to think about and ponder about. Many, I think, interconnected, beautiful things, which is why we do this. So I'm so grateful that you could join us today and share your piece.
9: My gratefulness dwarfs yours, Jen. Thank you so much.
2: Wow. Thank you, Joe. Joseph Gross directs a public library in southwestern Michigan. He is the former editor-in-chief of Atticus Review and writes poems, essays, and stories. This story comes from IPR's collaboration with River Teeth's Beautiful Things, a weekly magazine of micro essays. More at riverteethjournal.com.

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4: When Dermot Kennedy released his debut album in 2019, it became Ireland's best-selling debut album of the millennium. His latest album, The Weight of the Woods, came out earlier this year. And to cap off our Sense of Place Dublin series, Dermot shares a very special pared-down performance. That's on the next World Cafe. That's tonight at 8, here on IPR.
0: This is Pop of Culture. I'm Jen Blackmer.
1: And I'm Kara Duquette. Pumpkin spice season is already well underway. And as we head into September, we look back at a conversation with Brian Blair, an artist who works with pumpkins year-round.
0: Our co-host, Michelle Kinsey, spoke with Brian in season one.
5: Joining me to talk about all things spooky is Brian Blair, a Muncie artist who is the creator of the Scarevania Haunt and owner of Pumpkin Pulp, an art studio that specializes in Halloween masks and props that are used by haunts, movie producers, and lovers of all things creepy worldwide. Brian, thanks for joining us.
6: Thanks for having me.
5: So let's start with your kind of your history, your evolution when it comes to art in Muncie. How did it all begin for you?
6: Well, I guess I'd say it all started when I was a kid watching Sammy Terry.
5: Why am I not surprised by that?
6: Late night horror movies as a kid. And I just kind of grew into a love of all things spooky. And I always had that. And I ended up going to Ball State and actually got a degree in graphic design. Mm-hmm. So I was going to play the safe route. But I like to get my hands dirty.
5: Yes.
6: And sitting at a desk all day wasn't quite what I wanted to do. Mm-hmm. And I didn't know I could really make a living at doing spooky stuff. But it just took off. So I'm very fortunate.
5: What was the first kind of in that genre, in that realm of spooky that you did?
6: It kind of started with, I did Scarevania Haunt.
5: Yeah.
6: And I didn't have a big budget. Really no budget back then. So I decided, hey, I'm going to make my own mask and stuff. And so I made some masks and I put them online and I started getting immediately other haunts contact me going, hey, we want this. How much? Which kind of came at a point in my life. It was like a really bad time. Like we were lost pretty much everything and I didn't even know what the next step was going to be. But this was just happened at the right time. And Pumpkin Pulp was born and it just took off like a rocket. So I was very fortunate.
5: So it kind of sits back.
6: Yep.
5: Scarevania sits back on kind of a gravelly road. You definitely know if you're paying attention to the outside, especially now in the last few years or so, you could definitely tell that spooky things are going on in that building. Yeah.
6: Yeah, it's pretty cool. Like I said, we bought that building and it turned it into Pumpkin Pulp and Scarevania. And everything was great. Pumpkin Pulp just kept growing, but it got to COVID times hit and it kind of changed everything with the haunt. So we closed the haunt down and I just focused on Pumpkin Pulp. So we did that for a few years. And then I had a guy that works for me was begging me to bring the haunt back. And I thought, you know what? I do miss it.
5: Yeah. Yeah.
6: So, and we were in a better spot. So I had more help and a staff now. So that definitely changed everything.
5: Yes.
6: So we brought Scarevania back.
5: And there are a lot of community members that participate in it as well. You hire a lot of local actors to don the masks and be scary.
6: Exactly. And that's one of the things too. It's like nobody filled the void when we were gone. So I was like, you know what? I was like, Muncie needs something spooky again, something to do at Halloween time. So I think the community absolutely loved it. We brought it back last year.
5: Yes.
6: And, you know, we kept the price cheap. We were only charging $10, and it was really about just getting people out, having a good time on Halloween. And yeah, we were packed.
5: Yeah, it was record numbers for you, wasn't it? That year, yeah.
6: So this year, I'm really excited to see what happens.
5: Yeah. I will say, full disclosure, I cannot go to Scare Radio because I've been there in the daytime, you know, where you could just see all the rooms. And but when I tell you that this place is terrifying, I'm not kidding. Yeah. There it is. I mean, if you love scary things and haunted houses, Scarevania is a must see for those who can handle it.
6: Well, it's funny because we get people all the time asking me, it's like, well, can I bring kids? And I'm like, I guess it just depends on what you find scary or what your scare level is there.
5: Yes. So. And I think mine has, my level has gotten, the bar is lower and lower and lower as I get older. It's just like, I don't want any. But I appreciate the awesomeness of the scary. Well, I just don't want to be scared.
6: It's always funny too when you get someone going in the haunt and they can't make it and they run out and they're scared and they won't go through it. It's like it affects the whole line and everybody goes silently quiet. Like, is it that bad?
5: and then the talk starts.
6: Everybody starts falling off. It's funny.
5: Really?
6: Oh yeah.
5: But that's great for you though, because there are so many people that love all things scary. Speaking of all things scary, let's talk a little bit about Pumpkin Pulp, because that has really exploded. Talk about kind of how it started, when it started, and what it is today, and the work that it's taken to get it here. Yeah.
6: Yeah. It, like I said, it started kind of back when we started the haunt. I started making masks, did some trade shows with it after that, and it just started growing. And we started getting, we now supply like all the big haunts in the industry. Most of the amusement parks buy our stuff now. So it's exploded big time, which I have a whole staff help me now, thank goodness.
5: Yes.
6: But it's just, it's crazy to see. And like, we have stores wanting to carry our stuff now. So we have stuff in stores and as far as like Australia, Germany, the UK is a big market for us. We do a lot of stores here in the U.S., like New York City, Abracadabra carries our stuff.
5: Wow.
6: So, it's kind of crazy.
5: Yeah. And when we say, and I don't know how you can describe this for listeners, but when you think of these are not the masks that, like, let's say we had when we were children or even, I mean, these are incredibly detailed masks. Talk a little bit about the process.
6: I sculpt the one that sculpts everything for the company. From that, we make molds from it. And most of the mask designs come with, they are highly detailed. They're very dark, I would say. One of the things that we stand out from other mask companies, I wanted to make it gritty. I wanted it to look like some psycho made these masks. So everything has a really gritty look to it and dirty and grimy. And it just, everybody loves it when they see it. And you kind of know you're looking at a Pumpkin Pulp mask when you see it.
5: Yes.
6: So you're not going to find it in any of the big box stores kind of thing. It's more of a, I would like to say almost underground, but we're not even underground anymore.
5: No, no, but very unique.
6: Yeah, we started the underground, but now it's kind of blowing up. So,
5: well, tell me how that makes you feel as an artist, Brian, to, you know, to go from this sculpture that you've tinkered with, you've got it where you want it, and then you're seeing it end up in stores in Australia and the UK. How does that feel as an artist to see that happen for
6: you? It's incredibly rewarding. And to see people get so excited about Pumpkin Pulp and they see the stuff, and you know, it's neat when I do the shows and kids are coming up and they're buying it, because I remember being that kid.
5: Yeah.
6: So it's an honor. And it's, you know, like I said, I watch some of the, when they do the Halloween shows on the Travel Channel, it's kind of neat because I sit there and go, well, that's ours. So it's neat, you know, to see all that. And
5: films are using them now. Yeah, so you've had some films.
6: We've got some films starting to pick our stuff up. Mm-hmm. I'm actually working on some stuff right now. So hopefully getting into some bigger films maybe. So I can't talk about that.
5: Okay.
6: But
5: it's coming.
6: But yeah, it's coming. And it's pretty cool. I mean, you know, now we've added the Pumpkin Pulp store here in Muncie at our facility. So if you do come to Scarevania, you can go into the Pumpkin Pulp store. And that's crazy looking in there, and everybody loves it when they walk in.
5: Yes, tell me about the store and what do you offer?
6: Basically, it's all of our products is in there. So all our masks, the Forevermore dolls have been huge for us. So if you like creepy dolls, definitely a place to go for that.
5: They're beyond creepy.
6: Yeah, they are.
5: There's like creepy dolls,
6: but they're like a lovable creepy.
5: Some of them
6: not
5: are.
6: You but not, some other people
5: not you Michelle no, but I will say that some of them are very cute
6: yes
5: while still being very creepy
6: So yeah, the store is really cool. We got all kinds of other stuff in there too. A lot of t-shirts, stuff like that, but yeah, it's got a good creepy feel to the store even when you go in there. I got laughing last year. We had some lady walk in. I was in there and she walked in and she's immediately like, oh no. And I was like, I said, can I help you? And she's like, I was looking for a SpongeBob costume. And I was like, yeah, we don't have that here. And she ran out the door.
5: Wrong store. Wrong yeah. place. Wrong
6: Which made me place. Extremely proud. Yeah. I was like, I did it. I wasn't even trying to scare him.
5: Brian, you've lived in Muncie a long time. And considering the success of your business, you could have picked it all up and left and yep. gone somewhere else to these bigger haunt areas, California, New York, those areas. Why is it important for you to stay in Muncie and do this here in our own backyard?
6: You know, I'm originally from Indianapolis, but went to Ball State. Mm-hmm. And I don't know. I just kind of like Muncie. It's more low key. Now when I go to Indy, it's like, oh my gosh, there's too many people.
5: Yeah.
6: So I like Muncie and I love it here. You know, I've got a wife and kid, mm-hmm. so it was great raising my son here.
5: Yeah.
6: And I like the small town feel to it. Mm-hmm. So, you know, everybody always said, you need to go to Hollywood, but it's a whole different game. What people don't understand when you go to Hollywood and you're doing stuff for like movies and things like that, it's cool, but you're playing by their rules. Yes. You have to do what they want to do.
5: Yes.
6: And here I'm the boss. I get to say what I want to do. And
5: they have to come to you.
6: Exactly.
5: They're coming to Muncie.
6: Exactly. And things are different now because, you know, with all the internet and all this stuff, it doesn't matter where you live anymore.
5: That's true.
6: I can next day ship anything anywhere. So it's a whole different game.
5: Yeah. Well, it's a game you're killing. So this has to be your favorite month, October.
6: Oh, yeah, yeah.
5: And what is it about this month that you love so much?
6: I love everything about it. I love the cooler weather. I love the leaves, pumpkin spice, all that fun stuff. But I love the spooky movies, you know, the channels are playing the scary stuff. Yes. But I've always had a love for Halloween. I just always loved it. It's like one of those, it's a holiday. I think anybody can celebrate Halloween how they want. Mm-hmm. You know, it depends on whatever you want to do. If you want to go trick or treating or if you want to just sit home and, you know, eat junk food and watch scary movies.
5: Yeah.
6: You know, there's no pressure. You can do whatever you want. Yeah. So it's a fun holiday.
5: But not many people get to live Halloween 365 days a year like you do, Brian.
6: No. And that's what it's funny because everybody always asks me, it's like, will you do this year round? And I'm like, yeah. It's like, it's gotten to the point now. It's like November 1st. I'm kind of like the mayor on Nightmare Before Christmas. Only have 365 more days till Halloween. And I'm running around because we got to start making the new line. But all of our shows are like the beginning of the year, the big trade shows. Mm-hmm. So we have to make all the new stuff for the new season. And, you know, it's immediately jump right back into it. And I hate it. No, I don't.
5: Yeah, I was going to say, I don't
6: think
5: that's
6: the best job ever.
5: I know it is. Well, tell us again, what are the hours and the operating hours and days for Scarevania and Punk and Pulp?
6: Scarevania is open every Friday and Saturday night in October, usually from like 8 to, I think ticket booths open until 11, but we run people until they're done. The store, Pumpkin Pulp store, is open during the same time. Mm-hmm. And the Pumpkin Pulp store is also open through the week from like noon to 5.
5: Oh, okay.
6: So, and then, of course, we got the website, pumpkinpulp.com. You can order anytime on that. Yeah. So it's open 365 days a year.
5: Yeah. Brian, thank you so much taking the time during this super busy month to tell us about all the things spooky you have going on with Pumpkin Pulp and Scarevania.
6: I appreciate you having me. And I'm going to give you free tickets to Scarevania. Make you come.
5: And I will be giving those to Luke. Our producer Luke will go in my place. No, and he's shaking his head no.
6: Why is everybody shaking their head no?
5: Absolutely. Thank you. That was

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1: And I'm Jen Blackmer. This encore edition of Pop of Culture will be back after this from IPR.
2: Okay, Casey, I need you to study these spelling bee words. 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
4: In your forecast, today is going to be sunny and hot with a high near 94 and heat index values of 101. Tonight we'll have some late night showers and storms with a low of 72. Saturday sees more scattered showers and thunderstorms throughout the afternoon, and if you thought the rain would help cool things off, it doesn't. The day is going to have a high near 88. Storms and showers continue through the evening with a low of 64. Sunday is going to be sunny with a high of 80 and an evening low of 58.
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1: Since we're rewinding to some of our fall favorites this week, let's listen back to our interview with James Brubeck.
0: Thank you for being here with us today, James.
5: Thank you for having me.
0: And, you know, we're going to ask our famous question, Way-Wo, what are you working on?
5: Oh, man. What am I working on? A lot.
0: Do tell.
5: So there's the school projects, which are like, oh, production. You're writing for this production. Oh, you're helping with this documentary. Oh, you're doing your job as a GA and filming things that go on at the college. But in my personal life, I have been working on a production studio. When I first came to Ball State in my sophomore year, I had a professor ask me why I was here. And I looked him in the eyes and I said, I have stuff I want to make. And if no one else is going to do it, then I will. And the more I went through my schooling, the more I realized I didn't want to sacrifice my stories and the important messages that I could provide. And I realized that in order to get my stories out there in the way that I feel their integrity is there, I needed to make a company that could be the name that these stories stand under. So a production studio would be sort of the tools needed to make the stories. A producer is someone who hires the people, they fund the projects, they provide the equipment. They are the money pockets, if you will. They give you the money you need, except for I don't have money, so I've got to find a way to make money to produce these things. So I'm currently working on a sketch comedy show for that. I've always dreamed of doing something like that.
0: Excellent. So the work you're doing in school is feeding this sketch comedy project you're working on, would you say?
5: A little bit. It's keeping me working, because part of the problem with writing especially is like you hit a block where you're like, there's not much else I can do with this right now. And you either have to give in to quote unquote defeat and work on something else, or you just sit and stew and get nowhere because you're sitting and stewing. And it's kind of helped me a lot with, I'm still working on things. I'm working on things I'm proud of and getting experience and getting my name on things. And it's helped me to not only focus on one creative project.
0: Oh, I completely understand that. I don't look at leaving one project when you get stuck or blocked to another one as defeat. There's right. kind of a synergy sometimes, yeah. I think, when you're working on multiple things.
5: The only defeat that I feel about that sometimes is like when I'm on that roll on something and I'm like, I want to work on this. And I'm like, buddy, you're out of block. You just got to put it down for a second. And then I'm stubborn. And I'm like, no, I don't want to.
0: I want to figure it out now.
5: Yeah, I want the answer. Give it to me.
0: I get that. So who are some of your comedy mentors or people you find funny?
5: Oh, man.
0: Just curious.
5: I grew up watching SNL with my mom, and I think that's where it started. It was Kristen Wiig, Bill Hader seasons. Amy Poehler, of course, was there. And from there, I got into Smosh on YouTube. I was like 8 or 9 years old. And early YouTube sketch comedy was really pushed on there. It got a lot of views and it did really well. Smosh was a YouTube channel, is a YouTube channel. They're still going. Of two guys who just made sketch comedy, and it was based around their friendship, and I saw them doing it, and that was kind of when I was like, oh my gosh, I can do this. My dream was being a YouTuber for a long time.
0: So where are you imagining that you will take your sketch comedy? How will that be put out to the public?
5: In the past, and I'm sure I'll continue to do it every now and again, I post on my own YouTube channel some sketch comedy, stuff I've made for classes, because of course when I'm doing class videos, I'm making little sketches. But I think it is kind of like the growing, the plant nursery, I guess, for my art, because a lot of my art starts there. And then sometimes I get one thing where I'm like, I can see this going further. Because doing sketch, like I did it for years as a kid and then I just stopped. And it was when I came back to school at Ball State that I started doing it again. And it's funny how that works, because then it started opening other doors of like, oh, wow, I have serious stories I want to write too. And I think that it is the door to open to the house of my work. I think comedy is who I am at my heart. Laughter is something very important to me. But I think to share heartfelt moments, I can't do it with people unless I can laugh with you.
0: I couldn't agree more with that, because like even when you're thinking about exploring comedy, I mean, that can open to very serious topics.
5: Oh my gosh, absolutely. And even in the serious things I've been writing, I'm like, there's a little bit of comedy here. I got to work that out. And I actually, it was David Arquette, who I met in a class setting, where I was like, hey, I'm doing a piece about grief and like what it's like to lose your mother. And I realized, like, is it okay to put something funny in there? He was like, absolutely. That's what makes it so relatable.
0: Yeah. You know, laughing instead of crying, or doing both, or, right. You know, nothing's like concretely just one emotion.
5: Oh,
0: right?
5: For sure. So I think some of the best cries I've had is when I start out just upset, and then like, I'll just go on this rant and be like, and I'm sad and I've had the worst day, and now I'm just laying here

0: genre of comedy. How do I write this? How do I want to present myself? How do, and figuring out how to write that. And then figuring out a brand, because I talked to a teacher about it, and she was like, you have to figure out how to make yourself memorable. Like, what is your gimmick? What is your brand?
1: Well, is there any place that we can find you online and see some of your work?
0: Yes. I have an Instagram, james.brubeck, B-R-U-B-E-C-K. And then on there, all my fun little links are there. So my YouTube channel's there. And eventually when I do get the production company out, it will be promoed there, and all my fun little reels that I make and life.
1: Wonderful. Thank you so much. It was a delight talking to you today.
0: Thank you. It was a lot of fun.
2: 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School is back in session and we're already too busy, but we'll return with your arts calendar next week on Pop of Culture. Instead, on this encore edition, we'll hear a song from our songwriter sessions.
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1: This week was produced by Andrew Montavon, who has full confidence that Ball State football will destroy Ohio State this weekend.
0: We had production assistance from Luke Jones, who couldn't care less about football.
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0: An outstanding faculty member of the year award recipient for 25-26. Congratulations, Jen.
1: Thank you, Kara. Thanks, everybody.
0: This episode was also hosted by me, Kara Duquette. Pop of Culture is a production from IPR on the campus of Ball State University.
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6: It's Tiny Desk Radio from NPR Music. 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
1: Live from NPR News in Washington, I'm Linda Kenyon. Time is up in that one-hour pause the judge gave the defense in the Lindsey Clancy murder trial. The judge granted the request for the pause just as he was on the verge of declaring a mistrial in the case. Prosecuting attorney Jennifer Sprague argued for that mistrial.
2: I think here where we've had a jury who's been deliberating for 6.5 days, who's come back on multiple occasions saying that they're deadlocked, who've been given TUI, I don't think anything else is required at this point other than the declaration of a mistrial, unfortunately.
1: The judge allowed the extra hour to give the defense time to issue an appeal to the Massachusetts Supreme Judicial Court. Lindsey Clancy has admitted to killing her 3 children. Her attorney argued she suffered from postpartum psychosis, a condition that affects an estimated 1 to 2 per 1,000 women after delivery. The prosecution argued Clancy knew what she was doing. The Supreme Court is reviewing a request to clear the way for a plan by the U.S. Postal Service to restrict mail-in voting for the midterm elections. NPR's Hansi-Lo Wang reports the court is not expected to issue a ruling until after Labor Day.
3: The Trump administration is asking the Supreme Court to weigh in on the legality of the U.S. Postal Service's plan to file an executive order by President Trump. We should note USPS is a financial supporter of NPR. The plan involves refusing to deliver mail-in ballots to voters for any state where election officials do not turn over voter lists to the mailing agency and do not have certain barcodes on their ballot envelopes. A federal judge in Boston blocked USPS from imposing those requirements after finding they're likely illegal because USPS has no authority to control voting by mail. Last month, the Supreme Court ruled on a procedural question about this lawsuit, but not the legality of the Postal Service's plan. A whistleblower report claims the plan has not been properly tested and could derail mail-in voting for the general election, which is starting now in North Carolina. Hansi-Lo Wang, NPR News.
1: Many public health experts are alarmed by a decision by the Centers for Disease Control and Prevention to question 2 deaths that Pennsylvania officials say are associated with an ongoing measles outbreak. NPR's Rob Stein has the story.
4: The deaths would be the first this year linked to a resurgence of measles in the U.S. But instead of listing the deaths on the CDC website as usual, the agency took the highly unusual step of posting a notice that the agency was reviewing the cases. Dr. Dimitri Daskalakis resigned from the CDC last year after clashing with Health Secretary Robert F. Kennedy Jr.
5: That smacks of political interference. Something's fishy, and this is dangerous.
4: In an email to NPR, a spokeswoman for Kennedy said the information on the CDC's website, quote, reflects the best available information and our commitment to transparency and telling the American people the truth. Rob Stein, NPR News.
1: You're listening to NPR. A Baton Rouge judge has granted a preliminary injunction for 42 college players, including several LSU commits, against the NCAA and the Southeastern Conference. Mel Bridges with member station WWNO reports those players will now be eligible to return for a 5th season.
6: LSU is the only school so far to receive public commitment from players who had signed an NFL contract. Here's Ryan Downton, who represented the athletes.
7: There is no exclusion in the NCAA rulebook to keep these athletes off the court and off the field simply because they're in their 5th year. They're still within the age limit. They should play.
6: In a statement, the SEC said it, quote, disagrees with the court's decision. On Thursday, the SEC filed a separate federal suit against LSU officials, alleging LSU's pursuit of NFL players harms the conference and violates its First Amendment rights to enforce its own rules. For NPR News, I'm Mel Bridges in New Orleans.
1: Flock cameras are on the ballot this election season. Candidates from both parties are increasing their attacks on the AI-powered network that records license plate data and other information about all passing vehicles. Flock cameras are used by law enforcement agencies across the country and are viewed as an important crime-fighting tool. But critics say the pervasiveness of flock cameras amounts to unconstitutional, warrantless mass surveillance. Critics also say the system has been abused and used to stalk some individuals. Public outcry has motivated candidates to talk about bans. I'm Linda Kenyon, NPR News in Washington.
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9: In your forecast, today is going to be sunny and hot with a high near 94 and heat index values of 101. Tonight we'll have some late night showers and storms with a low of 72. Saturday sees more scattered showers and thunderstorms throughout the afternoon, and if you thought the rain would help cool things off, it doesn't. The day is going to have a high near 88. Storms and showers continue through the evening with a low of 64. Sunday is going to be sunny with a high of 80 and an evening low of 58.
0: It's Tiny Desk Radio from NPR Music. I'm Ana Maria Sayer. We've had the honor of hosting some very talented musicians at the Tiny Desk, like true masters of their craft. And today's show is all about celebrating some of them. Later, we've got the virtuosic vocals of soprano Barbara Hannigan. After that, killer guitarist Vernon Reed with his band Living Color. But first, we have the virtuoso mandolin player Sierra Hall. Joining me to chat about Sierra and her insane mandolin string plucking abilities is NPR music critic, correspondent, my friend, Ann Powers. It's so good to have you on the show, Ann.
10: Hey, Anna. I'm so happy to be here, and especially to talk about this incredible virtuosic musician who's really been changing the game in her genre for quite a while.
0: And the mandolin has always been an iconic instrument in bluegrass music.
10: Yes.
0: And Sierra Hall has become a pretty iconic figure in the genre herself. Can you tell me about Sierra? What is so stunning about her sound?
10: Well, her story is just as fascinating as her sound. She was a child prodigy. She started playing when she was in grade school, a little bit outside of Nashville in a small town here in Tennessee. Her parents were big music fans and noticed that Sierra had an exceptional talent. She picks up the mandolin around 8. By the time she was 10, some pretty important people were noticing, including Alison Krauss. Here's a great story on it. When Sierra was, I think, around 9, she first heard Alison Krauss. Alison Krauss, of course, being the woman who changed bluegrass in a lot of ways. Definitely the most popular bluegrass artist of the late 20th century. Sierra has a notebook. She drew a picture of herself and Alison Krauss on stage at the Grand Ole Opry.
0: Wow.
10: In this notebook from when she was a kid, right? I swear to God, within 2 years, she was doing it. She actually was on stage at the Opry with Alison.
0: I mean, talk about the power of manifestation.
10: Oh, absolutely. Well, it's the power of manifestation, but it's also the power of institutions. Because here's the thing about bluegrass. Bluegrass, first of all, it's all about, you know, virtuosity and just incredible skill. But it's also about collaboration and community. And also bluegrass is a music of mentorship. So Alison Krauss took her under her wing. Not too long later, she met people like Bella Fleck and Chris Thiele, other greats in the field, and also innovators in the field. So even before she went to the Berklee College of Music when she was about 17, 18, she was on the road to being the great virtuoso and the great genre expander that she is today.
0: And all of that collaboration and all that time that she spent really getting to know other people's sound is what makes her so unique to me. She has this real awareness of what makes her picking style so unique. She sat down with Tiny Desk producer and video editor Kara Frame after she played her Tiny Desk in 2025. Check out what she told her.
11: You know, I grew up playing bluegrass music where everybody plays like 1,000 notes a minute anyway. So it's kind of built into the thing, you know, like a... you know?
0: Effortless.
11: A lot of like fast tempo instrumental tunes is kind of a big part of that bluegrass repertoire that I grew up playing, you know. So, I mean, I love songs. I love writing songs. So, you know, it's like I love tasteful playing, but it's always fun to kind of let your hair down a little and just get in there and play some fast bluegrass too.
12: Yeah, so fun.
0: And Ann, that talent has not gone unnoticed. I mean, Sierra Hall is also a 6-time winner of the International Bluegrass Music Association's Mandolin Player of the Year Award.
10: She is. She still retains that credibility in the hardcore purist bluegrass community. But as a singer and a songwriter and a band leader, she's part of this younger generation that's taking bluegrass into new spaces.
0: This all sounds amazing, Anne. Here's Sierra Hall at the Tiny Desk, starting off with Boom.

Well, you guys, this is truly a pinch me moment. I can't believe we're at Tiny Desk. We're all such big fans of the show, and this has been truly on my bucket list for so long. So thank you for having us. Thanks for inviting us in. This next one is an instrumental that I called Lord, That's a Long Way, because my husband's mamaw used to always say, now, how far y'all live from here? We call Nashville home back in Tennessee, and we'd drive out there to their house in East Tennessee, and she'd say, now, how far is it from Nashville to here? It's about 3 hours, we'd say, and she'd go, 3 hours? Lord, that's a long way. So, it's a traveling song, if you will.

0: Beautiful stuff.
1: Absolutely gorgeous. That was Sierra Hull at the Tiny Desk. We just heard Lord, That's a Long Way. She also played Boom.
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1: Our friend and colleague Kara Frame produced this Tiny Desk, and Josh Newell mixed the show. Up next, another virtuoso, this time in classical singing, Barbara Hannigan. 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
1: It's Tiny Desk Radio from NPR Music. I'm Ana Maria Sayre. In a little bit, we're going to hear a set from the Rockers' Living Color, including a version of their classic track, Cults of Personality. But first, something a little more spare, just a little bit, from soprano Barbara Hannigan.

0: It's really hard to overstate Barbara Hannigan's credentials. She's worked with the top symphonies in Europe, both as a singer and a conductor. She's known for her contemporary vocal performances, but the songs she brought to the Tiny Desk were from another time and place. Vienna, at the beginning of the 20th century. This, shockingly, is not my expertise, so we called up our classical whiz, Tom Huizinga, my favorite person to talk to tell us about this specific splice of history that Hannigan brought to the Tiny Desk.
1: I love the music of this period in Vienna when traditional harmony and, like, the essential building blocks of Western music as we knew it from the romantic 19th century composers is kind of losing ground. It's becoming untethered. It's transitioning, dying a little, actually, in the face of what would quickly become modernism. And you can see it, too, in art and literature, but it's especially potent in music as the melodies become more wayward. And the harmonies here are very rich, voluptuous even, but almost like too much, like it's overripe fruit. So these songs are not that often performed, and I should say rarely, if ever, sung as well as Hannigan sings them. There's something about her brain and her vocal cords just seem to be pre-wired to sing this music of the late romanticism at the turn of the 20th century.
0: Overripe fruit. I love that. That was my friend and colleague, Tom Huizinga, who covers classical music for us, and there's always something to learn from him. Now, let's hear it. Here's Barbara Hannigan at the Tiny Desk, channeling Vienna from more than 100 years ago. She starts with a song called Conception, written by the composer Alexander Zemlinsky.

Barbara Hannigan at the Tiny Desk singing Light in the Night, composed by Alma Mahler. Up next, Only One Who Knows Longing by Hugo Wolf.

That was Barbara Hannigan at the Tiny Desk singing Only One Who Knows Longing, composed by Hugo Wolf. Up next, Present Me With Your Golden Comb by Arnold Schoenberg.

0: absolutely stunning. That was Barbara Hannigan at the Tiny Desk. What we just heard was Present Me With Your Golden Comb, composed by Arnold Schoenberg. Before that, Only One Who Knows Longing by Hugo Wolf. Light in the Night by Alma Mahler. And she started that performance with Conception by Alexander Zemlinsky. This Tiny Desk was produced by Tom Heisinga. Josh Rogeson was the audio engineer. Next, we're going to plug in the amps and rock out with Living Color, coming up after a quick break. 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
3: In your forecast, today is going to be sunny and hot with a high near 94 and heat index values of 101. Tonight we'll have some late night showers and storms with a low of 72. Saturday sees more scattered showers and thunderstorms throughout the afternoon, and if you thought the rain would help cool things off, it doesn't. The day is going to have a high near 88. Storms and showers continue through the evening with a low of 64. Sunday is going to be sunny with a high of 80 and an evening low of 58.
4: 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From the estate of Joan B. Kroc, whose bequest serves as an enduring investment in the future of public radio, and seeks to help NPR produce programming that meets the highest standards of public service in journalism and cultural expression. 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
0: It's Tiny Desk Radio from NPR Music. I'm Ana Maria Sayer. We're going to wrap up this hour with Living Color and its virtuosic guitarist, Vernon Reed. Living Color is the black rock band that shook rock critics and MTV viewers back in the late 1980s. Reed founded and led Living Color at CBGB's, the heart of New York's downtown punk scene. Now, at the beginning, Living Color's sound and lineup was a work in progress because at the same time, Vernon Reed was in a different band. He was making a name and a living playing guitars and a banjo with this wild, rambunctious jazz rock band, Ronald Shannon Jackson and the Decoding Society.

Reed's influences range from Jimi Hendrix, Carlos Santana, Eddie Hazel of Funkadelic, and Eddie Van Halen, to James Brown and Miles Davis. His own fingers take him on adventures in metal, blues, hardcore punk, jazz and funk, and global sounds from the Caribbean and the Middle East.

0: As if we haven't listed enough big names already, even Mick Jagger was involved. He had a significant role in producing a couple of the band's early demos, which led Living Color to sign with a major label, make an album, and eventually drop this single.
1: And during the few moments that we have left, we want to talk right down to earth in a language that everybody here can easily understand.

0: Cults of Personality, their all-time signature track, reached the top 20 of Billboard's Hot 100 and number 9 on Billboard's Album Rock Tracks in 1989. The song made Living Colour, a band of four rocking black musicians, icons. Living Colour opened for the Rolling Stones Steel Wheels tour and played sold-out stadiums around the world. 4 decades later, Living Colour is still touring and playing exciting shows like this one you're about to hear. They arrived at the desk for Black Music Month in 2025, and they mostly played tracks from Time's Up, their second album. But obviously, Cult of Personality had to be first.
1: So last night I had the good fortune of interviewing Robert De Niro and Martin Scorsese, but I'm more excited for this. I want to be clear about that.
0: Comedian and TV host W. Kamau Bell introduced them.
1: These gentlemen right here powered my youth, made me understand blackness, also made me understand how to exist in this industry when the industry isn't interested in your opinion. Without them, I would be nothing. Maybe I'd still be a dad, but without them, I would not be the black man I am today. I owe it all to them. I think we don't give enough credit to the fact that rock and roll did not die with Jimi Hendrix in black people's hands. Black people continue playing rock and roll after Jimi Hendrix was dead. And without these guys being at the forefront of that, we would not know.
0: So let's hear it. At the tiny desk, Doug Wimbish, bass and backing vocals, Will Calhoun on drums, Vernon Reed on guitar and backing vocals, and Corey Glover vocals.
1: Living Colour!
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0: Living Color at the Tiny Desk. We just heard Solace of You and Pride. Living Color opened with Cult of Personality. Bobby Carter was the producer and Josh Newell, the audio engineer for this Tiny Desk. Neil Tivolt is the technical director for our show. Tiny Desk Radio is produced by Walter Ray Watson, Noah Caldwell, and Danica Panetta. Our series editor is Lars Gottrich, with help this week from Otis Hart. Saraya Mohammed is our executive producer, and Sonali Mehta is the executive director of NPR Music. Our theme is composed by Kaylin Ellis. And that's our show. You've been listening to Tiny Desk Radio. Thanks for joining us. This is NPR.
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5: 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Jameson. Next time on The Facing Project, I share the story of a missionary who battled depression 4,000 miles from home. And another from a college student with a broken brain who says the best way to help is to listen. Later in the show, I sit down with that former college student who is now a high school English teacher. 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
3: 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I'm Scott Detrow.
9: And I'm Ilsa Chang. It was a week of brutal and deadly drone strikes in Ukraine, where people have been taking shelter from danger in the air for years now.
10: I'm very stressed, scared.

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3: 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With a heat index that feels like 100 degrees outside the IPR studios in Muncie, tonight's evening low is 72 degrees. Tomorrow, we'll see a 30% chance of rain and storms, both in the very early morning and again after 2 o'clock. We'll still see sunny skies, though, with a high of 88. Sunday is mostly sunny and 80. Labor Day Monday, sunny and 82. 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
4: With the heat index, it feels like 100 degrees outside the IPR studios in Muncie. The holiday weekend will bring us a bit of heat relief, but it won't last for very long. Tonight's evening low is 72 degrees. Tomorrow, we'll see a 30% chance of rain and storms, both in the very early morning and again after 2 o'clock. We'll still see sunny skies, though, with a high of 88. Sunday is mostly sunny and 80. 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
5: I'm going to declare that the jury is deadlocked, and I'm going to declare a mistrial.
6: The judge declares a mistrial in the case of Lindsay Clancy.
7: She's the mother in Massachusetts who's been charged with murdering her three children.
6: For Friday, September 4th, this is All Things Considered from NPR News. I'm Elsa Chang.
7: And I'm Scott Detrow. Even though floodwaters have receded in Nepal, threats to physical and mental health persist.
8: We know in the community there are pregnant women who have expected delivery date coming in the next few weeks. So we set up a basic medical tent so that health services can resume.
6: Also, a new book about 9/11 memorials across the country built with steel from the original World Trade Center.
9: You don't realize what it is. It just looks like another thing installed in public space. And when you do realize what it is, it's very moving.
7: And no surprise, Dolly Parton has been climbing the Billboard charts.
6: First, this news.
4: Live from NPR News in Washington, I'm Janine Herbst. In a courtroom in Massachusetts today.
5: At this point, I'm going to declare that the jury is deadlocked, and I'm going to declare a mistrial.
4: Judge William Sullivan making the decision in the case of Lindsay Clancy, who admitted to killing her three children.

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1: In your IPR forecast, the holiday weekend will bring us a bit of heat relief, but it won't last for long. Tonight's evening low is 72 degrees. Tomorrow, we'll see a 30% chance of rain and storms, both in the very early morning and again after 2 o'clock. We'll still see sunny skies, though, with a high of 88. Sunday is mostly sunny and 80. Labor Day Monday is sunny and 82. Then we'll see daytime highs jump up again for another couple of days. Tuesday's high rises to 87, and Wednesday will hit 91.
2: I'm Thomas Evans, editor-in-chief of NPR. 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
3: Hey, I'm Garvey Bailey, and for Tom Power, welcome to Q. Usually when an actor reaches a certain age, you start to see them in different kinds of roles, maybe less physically challenging. Not so for the award-winning actor Bob Odenkirk. Bob, who you know from Better Call Saul and Saturday Night Live, actually thinks that playing an action hero is exactly what he should be doing in his 60s. In his latest role, a film called Normal, he's running down bad guys and engaging in hand-to-hand combat. Bob Odenkirk is coming up. Plus, when Emily Steinwall needed a sax player on her latest album, she turned to her first teacher in a full circle moment. That story and tune coming up on Q.

0: doctors accurately diagnose patients and treat them before the condition escalates. Ritu Chatterjee, NPR News.
1: The job market rebounded last month after a disappointing July. The Labor Department says employers added 162,000 jobs in August, more than economists were expecting, and the unemployment rate held steady at 4.1%. And Pierre Scott Horsley has more.
2: Wages are going up, but not as fast as they had been, and that's another sign the job market's kind of stuck in neutral. Average wages in August were up 3.1% from a year ago. That's a smaller annual increase than the previous month. And lately, workers' wages have not been keeping up with the rising cost of living. Just today, the price of diesel fuel hit an all-time high, $5.85 a gallon. And of course, that has the potential to drive up prices for everything that moves by truck or train.
1: And Pierre Scott Horsley. Hiring in August was concentrated in healthcare and facilities, and factories and construction companies also added workers. Wall Street lower by the closing bell, the Dow down 271 points. You're listening to NPR News. A day after Tesla's new steering wheel-free taxi started offering rides in Austin, Texas, the National Highway Traffic Safety Administration says they're opening an investigation into whether Elon Musk's cyber cabs comply with safety rules. Tesla says it relied on a self-certification procedure to make sure the cyber cabs were in compliance, but it's not sure they actually meet federal standards. The waters in Nepal have receded after last week's devastating floods that killed over 1,200 people. But as NPR's Jonathan Lambert reports, the threats to the physical and mental health of survivors remain.
3: The catastrophic flooding destroyed or damaged at least 7 hospitals and health centers, according to the World Health Organization. Access to many more has been cut off because of damaged roads or bridges. That's making it harder to provide care to those injured, says Padam Sinkata, a Nepali global health researcher at the University of Chester.
4: The health system in Nepal is not prepared for this level of disaster.
3: Health officials are setting up medical tents to provide essential services, like supporting late-stage pregnancies. Many survivors are also facing severe mental stress from witnessing the disaster or losing loved ones. Mental health services are available at some temporary shelters, but may not be enough to meet the tremendous need. Jonathan Lambert, NPR News.
1: Golf carts are popular with tourists, but Rome, Italy, it's not on board. The city is mounting a crackdown as hundreds of the carts started carrying tourists through the historic center. Critics say the drivers are parking illegally and making congestion worse. Advocates, though, say the carts are silent, occupy less space than tourist vans and buses, and don't produce air-choking exhaust. This is NPR.
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8: You're listening to Q from CBC on public radio in the United States and across North America on Sirius XM 169. I'm Garvey Bailey, sitting in for Tom Power. Some people spend their whole careers doing one thing. Bob Odenkirk has spent his career reinventing himself. He started out on stage at Chicago's Second City. Then he joined the writing staff at Saturday Night Live. From there, he moved to being part of the legendary early days at Late Night with Conan O'Brien before creating his sketch show, Mr. Show. So here's where the reinvention starts. Bob Odenkirk shows up in the drama Breaking Bad. Here was this cult comedy figure suddenly playing a sleazy lawyer in this dark show, which has been called one of the greatest series on TV ever. So what started out as a small role turned into this breakout role, and then that turned into his own drama, Better Call Saul, where he was nominated for an Emmy. I'm not even stopping there. Then he reinvents himself again, this time as an action star. He did that in his 60s, and he'll tell you how he did it. So that latest reinvention leads me to his latest movie. It's called Normal. He plays Ulysses, a man appointed temporary sheriff of a small town after the previous sheriff dies. What seems like a quiet job quickly pulls him into corruption and forces him to confront his own past. And here's a cool Canadian thing. It was filmed in Winnipeg. Tom sat down with Bob in the Q studio, and he started out by asking him what it was like to shoot an action movie in the winter in Winnipeg.
9: I've shot three films in Winnipeg, Nobody One, Nobody Two, and Normal.
10: How's shooting in Winnipeg in the dead of the winter?
9: It's fantastic. Oh, in the dead of winter. It's still fantastic.
10: There's a caveat when you say it's fantastic.
9: Because I shot in summer, too.
10: Yeah.
9: You know.
10: This one is the winter, though.
9: Yeah, this is winter. So, I mean, look, there's a lot of similarities between Winnipeg and Albuquerque, where I shot Breaking Bad and Better Call Saul. These are cities that are extremely friendly to filmmaking. You can move your crew, or what we call the circus, which is all the trailers and all the trucks and all the equipment. You can move it easily around town. You know, there's lots of parking lots, there's open areas where you can plant that stuff, and the people are still welcoming, which is true in Albuquerque too. You know, some cities like New York or LA, they are just, you know, they're in the business in LA. So they're like, no, you're not shooting on my block. No.
10: It's not special to them.
9: Well, it's not special to them. That's for sure. But also they're a little acutely aware of things that sometimes go wrong on a film set or that break your house or whatever. Whatever you're shooting in can go awry. Anyway, they're not that welcoming, and it's weird, right? Because we're in the business in LA, and yet when we see those signs go up filming this, you know, tomorrow, you're like, everyone's like, no, not in my backyard.
10: So I'm glad in Winnipeg they were nice to you.
9: But they're very friendly in Winnipeg. And not only that, Winnipeg has amazing looks, places. It's got old New York, it's got modern city, it's got suburb, it's got nice suburb, it's got older suburb, it's got, geez, every look you could want.
10: You said that with this movie Normal, you haven't seen an action movie like this in a long time. What do you mean by that?
9: Well, so Derek Kolstad, who I just mentioned, wrote John Wick. He writes very simple action plots. He had shown me three outlines that he had for films. And this was the one I said, I want you to do this one, Normal, because the first thing in the movie Normal is, you could say, a half hour to 40 minutes of mystery, of suspense, of what's going on. Something is off.
10: You're
9: a small town.
10: Temporary sheriff who's going to this town.
9: I'm a fill-in sheriff.
10: Yeah.
9: I'm there because the previous sheriff died abruptly, unexpectedly. And also the town is like a lot of small towns. It's kind of beat up and a bit abandoned. But then the part that's not abandoned is really nice. Like, they somehow seem to have money flowing through this town, but why? This is what I loved about this. At a certain point, this film, Normal, becomes a pure action film. The last 40 minutes are just action, action, action.
10: Yeah.
9: But until then, it's a suspense film with comedy, a lot of comedy mixed in. I don't know if you know Lake Wobegon or
10: the Preparing Home Companion.
9: Yeah, Preparing Home Companion. It's got that small town humor of the quirky small town people who are likable but a little bit crazy. And so this is why we have an amazing cast of Canadian actors, by the way.
10: There are a lot of Canadians in this.
9: Filling this town. Well, sure. We shot in Winnipeg.
10: I like that you had that, because I feel a kinship with people from, I mean, you're from the Midwest, right?
9: I am. I'm from Chicago, but I spent a lot of time in Wisconsin, and I've been asked to do a Minnesota accent, which is close to a Canadian accent, and I know there's different Canadian
10: accents.
9: Just
10: like accents.
9: Yeah.
10: I'm from Newfoundland, see. I'm from the far East Coast with a whole completely different accent.
9: Oh, yeah.
10: But what we have in common, we are also considered to be really nice and friendly and sweet.
9: Yeah.
10: And I think, this is my theory on you, because you did one of the seasons of Fargo, the Nebraska, even some of Saul is in the Midwest. This is in the Midwest. And you're from the Midwest. I think you like I do, like something about going into these places where everyone seems sweet, seems nice,
9: yeah,
10: and showing that actually these places can be kind of weird and subversive and strange.
9: Sure, absolutely. I love that. Well, I'm from a town called Naperville, which is actually a pretty big town now, but it wasn't when we moved there. It was 20,000 people and a lot of farms. In fact, farms right behind my house when I moved there as a kid. And then I spent a lot of time in, I went to college in Carbondale, Illinois. I spent a lot of time in small towns and all through the Midwest.
10: And they're strange little places, but they can be, you know.
9: Yeah, and in Wisconsin, too, I have to say, because I think about this movie, which is set in a fictional town of Normal, Minnesota. But, of course, I just love the mislead of it. There's nothing normal going on in this town. It's a very strange scenario.
10: Yeah. I'm also kind of used to you being an action star now. For people who don't know the story, can you talk a little bit about, because it was a pretty intentional decision, right?
9: Like, yeah.
10: I, after years absolutely. Of comedy, I want to be an action star.
9: So I'd been doing Better Call Saul. I was in my second or third year, and the show I knew was playing around the world. I knew that people were watching it in Italy and Russia even. And then I was on my bike ride. Every Saturday, I would ride my bike in Albuquerque. There's 300-plus miles of bike trails in Albuquerque. And I would just go for hours. It was a way to de-stress, you know. I loved it. And my brother-in-law sent me a screen grab from his phone of a television set in his hotel room in China that had an ad for Better Call Saul. And I was like, wow, they're watching me in China. Holy cow. So then I'm riding my bike for hours. And I'm thinking, what movie could I do that would play around the world? Because all these audiences are watching me. And I thought, well, action plays around the world. And also, I'm an older guy. Action is something that you can do when you're older. There's something, it's okay. Like, you can't be a romantic lead. Not really. I mean, there's a lot of things you kind of, you're aged out of.
10: Yeah, but you can still be like an older dude.
9: But they'll let you do that. So then I thought, well, how do they know me? They know me as Saul. Saul Goodman in Better Call Saul is a striver. He is indefatigable. He really does not quit. He's very clever. He comes up almost too clever, really. He's kind of like Tom Sawyer. He comes up with two elaborate plans for his problems, which always gets him into trouble. But he's kind of an action lead. You know, his heart is on the line, except he doesn't fight. You know, but I'd be willing to learn stage fighting. This was 7 years ago, 8 years ago. I remember thinking, I'm in good shape. I had not yet had a heart attack. And
10: always a good sign, yeah.
9: Maybe if I'd had that, I wouldn't have tried this.
10: You probably know? Wouldn't have, because you probably would have felt a little scared
9: thought,
10: to do
9: yeah,
10: it.
9: And you got to be careful there. But I thought, I'm in good shape. I was a comedy writer for 25 years. I did not use my body.
10: Yeah.
9: Except to eat chicken and lean back and make jokes. But really, I hadn't used my body.
10: So I'm going to be an action star now.
9: And I thought, well, I'll put it to use before I die. And
10: what was the hardest part of it? What was the hardest part?
9: The training?
10: Part? Yeah.
9: The hardest part was the embarrassment. Look, so I put this word out. I called my manager on that bike ride. I called Mark Provocero. And I said, hey, I got a crazy idea. I heard about, you know, they're watching me in China. Do you think I could do an action movie? And I had some notions for it already, too. And I'd had two break-ins in my home in L.A., and I had a lot of latent feeling of anger towards the people who did that. And I thought, I would love to mine that frustration and anger and play a character who has that. And he did not laugh at me, which was crazy. Like, I expected him to go, Bob, keep riding that bike.
10: Yeah.
9: Chill out.
10: Yeah. Go write some jokes.
9: Go write some jokes and go to sleep. Mm-hmm. But he was like, uh-huh, okay. No, I see what you're saying. You're right. All right. Well, let's put the word out. So then we found some writers, but it wasn't until we found Derek Kolstad that it clicked. And that's because Derek is a real action genre master. And so Derek was the one who was willing to write a story that took my regular guy character and put him in a conceptualized world with a bad guy who was magically evil. and that's what I wanted.
10: Yeah, and you're this relatable guy. You don't look like Sylvester Stallone.
9: No, I don't. I mean,
10: there's something for me about that. Something for me about watching someone who I could.
9: And also was important to me. And I'll tell you, I had to fight for some things. Like I had to fight for the guy and nobody taking the garbage out. That was a scene I pitched and it wasn't in the script. And I was like, please put that in there. He takes the garbage out and he doesn't get out in time to get for the garbage to get picked up. That is just a regular, and people talk about it. They know that moment because every guy certainly, and a lot of moms probably relate to like, I missed it again.
10: Yeah, almost every week.
9: Yeah.
10: Really, almost every week.
9: And that's just that just ties you to those people. That's a frustration that they can connect to. And now, you asked me what was the hardest part, the embarrassment. So I put the word out. We got Derek going on a script, and I started to train. And I trained for about 2 years before we made that movie. And I trained with one of the best stunt actors in the world, Daniel Bernhardt. He's been in every action film you've seen of the last 15 years. He trained me diligently, and I'm in a stunt gym. These are huge gyms. They're set up to have more than one crew working at a time. And here I am in the corner, this guy who is a comedy writer who's got to learn the basics and just do them a couple thousand times to just get to a decent place. And that's what I'm doing. I'm in the corner just doing this basic movements over and over and over for hours, 3 days a week. And over on the other side are the best stuntmen in the world doing flips, planning
11: scenes. You're embarrassed.
9: And I'm just sitting here going, are they watching me? Are they laughing? Are they cringing? Are they embarrassed when I walk by? Like, oh yeah, the guy with the midlife crisis. Okay, yeah.
10: I bet they were like, the guy at the gym being like, oh, look at him. He's trying his best. Good for him.
9: It's just, expressed to some extent, I'm accepted maybe as an action actor now after 3 films. And that's one of the things I really was a goal, was to do right by those guys and girls who they've devoted their lives to. They love this like I loved sketch comedy.
10: Yeah, you don't want to be a dilettante.
9: That's right.
10: Right.
9: They spend hours in the gym. They go to the gym every day.
10: Yeah.
9: They hang out there. They work out. They practice things. They've got their computers open and they're watching old scenes from movies. They're showing each other something that was shot in China last week and going, let's try to, and then they'll do that. You'll see them, watch something and go, stand up and try to do that move. And you just go, I watched that and I said, that's me when I was doing sketch comedy.
10: Right.
9: And I would not have liked it if Jason Statham went, hey, watch me, I can write sketch comedy, get out of the way.
10: That's you when you were listening to like Credibility Gap and Derek and Clive, like Peter Cook and Dudley Moore and Monty Python. It was like, okay, I want to do that. That's what I want.
9: Yeah, my whole life from when I was about 10 years old is when I really started writing sketches.
10: Yeah.
9: And I would not have liked if a action guy walked into the writer's room and said like, hey, calm down, I can do this. Yeah. You watch me.
10: Yeah.
9: And the fact that I've gotten to make 3 action films and I hopefully have done a credible job in the acting and in the fighting department, it matters to me. I want those people to know I respect them and the art form and craft that they've cared about.
10: And it is sort of invisible to me now. Like I really do just see you. When I was watching Normal, it did just feel, I didn't think about it that much anymore.
9: Well, there's certain things that I know I can do and I can do them credibly, but there are things I can't do. I can't do high kicks. There's a lot of moves that these pros do that I'd never even try. Although I asked to do one thing and they wouldn't let me.
10: What's
9: do
10: that? What'd you want to do?
9: I wanted to do the Bruce Lee 1-inch punch.
10: Oh, the punch where you go...
9: Where you ride up to the guy and you... Mm,
10: yeah.
9: It starts at your feet, by the way.
10: Yeah. Mm.
9: And they were like, no, you're not doing that.
8: I'm Gerby Bailey. This is Q, and you're in the middle of Tom's conversation with Bob Odenkirk. Bob's latest movie, Normal, is streaming now on HBO Max and Prime Video. And in the movie, Bob's taking on another action hero role, something he started to move into in recent years. But Tom wanted to ask about one of his early mentors. That's where they pick up the conversation.
10: What I'm struck by is that you're like, you were having this moment where Saul was so big that you were in China and you were being watched all over the world. Cause when I was researching for this interview and I was reading about you, I was, you know, it doesn't take long for you to get into your time in Second City and you're in Chicago and you're working with Del Close, for people who don't know, is a sort of visionary improviser and also sort of like philosopher around improvisation. Yeah. And he says this thing that's, I belong in struggling organizations. Yeah. And you say in your book, That resonates with me. Here you are, this, you know, the big star now, and you're trying to you're capitalizing on it. What can I do more with this? Can you bring me back there to who you were then? Like someone saying, I belong in struggling organizations, and you going, yeah, that's it. That's for me.
9: So Del, this incident where I met Del Close, a famous acting guru, teacher, and philosopher, as you point out, it was just happenstance. And it was really a remarkable thing. And Del is sort of a contemporary of Keith Johnstone. Do you know who Keith is?
10: No.
9: Well, Keith is an amazing improvisation teacher who lived in Calgary.
10: Oh, wow. Canadian.
9: Until he passed away. Well, he's British. But I don't know if he had Canadian citizenship, but sure. I think he probably did. And he ran the Loose Moose Theater there in Calgary.
10: Right.
9: And I knew that I loved Second City, and I knew that I loved sketch comedy, and I was in college, and I was starting to get the inklings that maybe I should try to make that a career. And I went to Chicago. I had a comedy radio show, and I did live performance with my friends, but it took a long time for me to even think the thought, maybe this is what a pro does, what I'm doing every week. You know, it's a common thing when you don't grow up near Hollywood or you don't have anyone in your life who has done anything in entertainment to imagine that you could do that is kind of a challenging leap.
10: A pipe dream, I understand it.
9: Yeah, sure. So I had that thought. I went to Chicago. I was interviewing someone at Second City, Joyce Sloan, the den mother of Second City. And I had wandered down the street to, I wanted to get a book on improvisation and try to learn it at college with my friends. And I had two books in my hand. I had Viola Spolin's book, which is a big like Bible of improvisational games. And I had Keith Johnstone's thin book called Impro, great book, still great book, that sort of tells his personal story and talks about games and different improvisational theories. And I remember thinking, I'm going to get the smaller book that reads more personal. And then Del walked in, this guy whose name I had seen on the program at Second City. And he's talking to the clerk at the counter, and she's calling him Del and Del and Del. And I go, is that Del Close? I mean, who has the name Del?
10: Yeah.
9: And I went and talked to him, and I said, can I interview you? And he was in a juncture in his life at that moment. He had quit Second City the day before. Now, he had quit Second City numerous times in the 20 years before.
10: Yeah.
9: He struggled with addiction and all kinds of things, but he had quit drugs and he had quit Second City. Is marijuana a drug?
10: Yeah.
9: Okay, so he hadn't quit all drugs.
10: Yeah, yeah. It's legal in Canada, but it still counts, I think.
9: He quit challenging hard drugs.
10: However, if you say I'm on drugs, I don't think of marijuana. He has trouble with drugs, I don't think of marijuana. So I don't think about that.
9: He was at a juncture in his life, and I sat down and he talked for 2 hours and he rambled and rambled, and it was so inspiring to me. And what was inspiring about it was he'd had such an interesting life. And I thought, wow, I want that. I want that. And he did say, I belong in struggling organizations to me. He was talking about SNL and Second City. He had worked at Saturday Night Live as an acting coach. And because they couldn't get that cast to gel at the time. Mm-hmm. And then he had been at Second City, and it had made its way to what it is, a very popular, renowned place at that point. And he felt like, I got to start again. And I feel that way. I feel like I do best when it's like a little bit harder than I want it to be. You know, I'm going to say, if there's a hint of embarrassment to it. Like, you could embarrass yourself here. That's part of it too, is like, I know I'm doing something hard if I suspect I might just make a real ass of myself and get laughed at by everyone, not in the way I want to.
10: You said you love playing a person who carries their pain around, but doesn't completely succumb to it and instead uses it as fuel.
9: Yeah.
10: And it's hard not to have that in my mind when you're talking about being motivated by embarrassment.
9: Yeah.
10: What's going on? Why does that resonate with you personally?
9: Wow. What a profound, I said that and you ID'd that. You nailed it, man. Gee whiz. Well, you're going to dig into some pretty heavy stuff. Look, I was raised Catholic.
10: Me too.
9: Right?
10: Mm-hmm.
9: Very strict,
10: mm-hmm.
9: Very, you know, nuns and all that. And I would have to say that the deeply implanted shame and embarrassment at being alive that is somewhat of the DNA of Catholicism that I was taught is just a steady part of me that I'll have to find some good value to and do try to find. And one of the things is I think I don't think I'm that different from lots of people who carry
10: some self-criticism, carry
9: yeah,
10: shame.
9: Yeah, kind of a deeper kind of a shame. I do think that's kind of embedded in me, and I find a way to bring it to these parts that I play. Look, they are all pretty much Catholic guys that I play.
10: Yeah, you know? Carrying around this burden, but trying to use it and trying to get through the day and use it.
9: Yeah, yeah. Try to find some value to that energy that feels negative inside you.
10: Yeah, you might say some people
9: burdensome.
10: Some people become a radio host when they talk to people about these things.
9: There you go.
10: Hey, nice to meet you.
9: Hey, man. Good talking to you.
10: Thanks for coming in, Bob.
9: Sorry I ramble so much.
10: You don't. Bob Odenkirk stars in the new action film, Normal.
11: That was Tom Power in conversation with Bob Odenkirk. I should mention Bob's movie, Normal, is streaming now on HBO Max and Prime Video.
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11: I'm Gerby Bailey, and for Tom Power, you're listening to Q. The Toronto musician Emily Steinwall grew up on classic rock, but when she was a teenager, she found herself becoming obsessed with jazz saxophone. She'd run scales over and over and practice nonstop for years. She even went to college to study jazz saxophone. So jazz has always featured heavily in her sound and songwriting. And if you're wondering, Emily's music sounds a bit like this.

0: That's a bit of There Is a Light from Emily Steinwall off her new album called But There's Beauty in the Fall from Grace. That was actually one of the first songs Emily ever wrote. You didn't hear it just then, but there is a saxophone in that song. Now, even though Emily studied jazz saxophone, it's not Emily playing that saxophone. She asked a legendary Canadian saxophonist and her former teacher to help her out. His name is Kirk McDonald. So when Emily stopped by the Q studio a little while ago to talk about the song, I started off by asking her what was going on in her life when she first sat down to write There Is a Light. And that's where our conversation begins.
1: I was just out of college for saxophone.
0: Where'd you go?
1: I went to Humber College.
0: Of course. Yeah. And shout out Humber.
1: Shout out Humber. I loved my time in Humber. And I really was like very devoted to the practice of jazz saxophone. And when I get into something, I get really into it. I kind of focus my full force into it. So it's not that I always sang. I grew up with, like, my parents are both musicians. They play rock music. I grew up listening to rock music. I grew up playing a little guitar. But once I decided I wanted to pursue saxophone, like, at that post-secondary professional level, I just forgot about all that and was just, like, scales, practicing, long tones. Like, that's all I did for years. And then right after college, I kind of had an awakening to, like, that there's more to my creativity than that. And so I was going through this chapter of, like, I got really into yoga. Okay. And I got really into, like, kind of like more spiritual saxophone practice, like with the breath and the long tones. And I was living near Christy Pitts, and I was spending, like, a lot of time in Christy Pitts Park, just, like, kind of walking around with the trees. And I was just feeling very, like, like, for lack of a less corny term, like, I was kind of having a spiritual awakening, so to speak. And I was just like, I felt this creative force trying to kind of come through me a little bit more than just, like, playing cocktail parties professionally with my saxophone and stuff. So then I was sitting under a tree in Christy Pitts Park with a guitar and wrote There Is a Light. Like, that chorus, I sang the whole chorus.

0: And I feel, I don't know, I feel like as an artist, I try to be like a vessel. I feel like songs, like they float around like little fairies that, you know, try to manifest and become material through songwriters, right? And I think that's like the fun of being a songwriter. I try to be an open channel.
1: It sounds like you were really open to it in that moment, though, too.
0: I was, yeah.
1: That, you know, if you were going to be a vessel, like, you were just like...
0: I was.
1: Bring it.
0: I was like barefoot in Christy Pitts under a tree. Yeah, I was ready.
1: You cannot be more ready than barefoot. I mentioned before that you went to school to study jazz saxophone, of course, and you actually called up an old teacher of yours.
0: I did.
1: Kirk McDonald. Kirk, of course, Canadian jazz legend. Like,
0: yeah.
1: I mean, played with Walter Bishop Jr., Vince Mendoza, got a couple Junos in there. So can you tell me about why you wanted to call up one of your teachers to play on your album?
0: Yes. Well, Kirk was, I love Kirk.
1: Yeah.
0: He's an amazing artist, an amazing person. And he was my mentor for 5-6 years. Like, Kirk is he's a very prolific player.
1: Yeah.
0: But he's also, and perhaps lesser known, a very prolific educator. Mm. And I would reckon that most people that have gone through jazz education in Toronto and Canada mm-hmm. have been influenced by Kirk McDonald,
1: right,
0: because
1: right.
0: he is such a strong educator, and I think his integrity as an artist is very admirable. He really cares mm-hmm. that students care about music.
1: Yeah.
0: And he really like pushed me in a way that I loved, because that's, I strive in that kind of like, you know, high pressure, like give me a high bar to jump over. I want to jump over it, you know? So he pushed me, and I used to like go to the Rex and record his sets and then go like home and then like
1: you were
0: lift
1: truly...
0: his lines and then like,
1: wow.
0: Yeah. So when I was recording this, I actually had a live recording of this. I did like a live session version of the song There Is a Light like mm-hmm. 8 years ago. It's like an older song, and I wanted to put it on this record because I wanted to have a studio version mm. and I thought it really fit like the theme of the record. And so it was kind of like again, it's the first song I ever wrote, so it was kind of like a resurrection of like this old song. And then I was like, well, I could just play like the same kind of stuff I played on the first live session one, or I could just go to the source and mm-hmm. get the guy that taught me all those licks to do it. And so I just got him to do it, and I was very happy that he was down to do it. So he came over to my house, which is my mom's house where okay. I live. I have like a little studio set up in the attic, and he came over on his way to a gig in the East End at the Black Bear Pub, which is like this funny little dive bar that I love mm. so much. And they just, it's like this random dive bar at like O'Connor and St. Clair, and they have like world-class jazz musicians that play there. And you would never, it's like
1: so
0: driving
1: great.
0: By, you'd never know, but it's like this little East End secret. And so he was on his way to that gig. So he like stopped by my place, and I put a couple of microphones in front of him. And it was fun for me because I'm like trying to learn how to record stuff right now. So I kind of placed the mics. I like made him do the solo like 15 times. It's a short solo, right? And then I was like placing the mics a little different every time, trying to get it to sound good. And then I was pretty hands-on in there, and it was just awesome. Like, it was just cool to have him. It felt very low-key, like, felt very, he's just coming over, putting the headphones on. It was really cool. It
1: yeah.
0: felt really cool. I was like, this rocks.
1: I'm happy for both of you,
0: because yeah.
1: I'm sure that he himself is feeling pretty chuffed too.
0: Yeah.
1: Like, if a student asks you
0: so.
1: To,
0: yeah.
1: to come and play on the, you know, you're
0: yeah.
1: doing something right.
0: Yeah, totally.
1: You know? You're doing something right. Okay. I want to give him one last shout out mm-hmm. here. What's one of your favorite Kirk McDonald pieces and why?
0: Well, I have a lot. I played a lot of his original compositions in those youth programs.
1: Mm-hmm.
0: We played a lot of his songs. My favorite one is called Calendula. It is a flower. It was written for his daughter, who is also a friend of mine, Virginia McDonald. She is like a world-class clarinet player. She's like touring the world all the time as like a jazz clarinetist, and we were the same age. She went to Humber as well, so she's a very good friend of mine. And Calendula is like one of the prettiest melodies. It's so beautiful. It's like a more tender side of his artistry, and so if you're gonna play it, it's beautiful. And yeah, I'd say that's my favorite one.
1: Before I let you go, and before I get you to throw to the song, I know someone from your family.
0: Mm-hmm.
1: I wanted to ask you a bit about your grandfather.
0: Mm-hmm.
1: because I knew him through the jazz world, and he was such a huge supporter of music, just mm-hmm. in general, and of up and coming musicians. And I know he passed a couple of years ago, and I'm so sorry for that loss. Just a lovely, lovely man. Was there anything that your grandfather, who was the co-founder of Long and McQuaid, I should add, Jack Long, was there anything that he said to you, or something in the way you have approached life as a musician that you take with you now?
0: Oh man, so much.
1: Yeah.
0: I could be here for a long time talking about that. The first time I ever told him I wanted to be a saxophone player, mm-hmm. I used to go visit him and my granny a lot and sing jazz standards with them, because my granny was an amazing piano player. And obviously my grandpa played trumpet. And I used to go visit them once a week. And then when I was in ninth grade, I said, oh, I started playing saxophone in the band class and I really like it. I think I want to like take it seriously. And he went, okay, well, you have to go to the source. You have to do your homework. So we're going to go listen to Coleman Hawkins play Body and Soul. And we're not going to go down for dinner until you can sing it note for note. And we just sat there for 3 hours with this like 2.5 minute long song on repeat for 3 hours. And I can still sing it.
1: To this day.
0: To this day. I can literally do the whole thing.
1: Wow.
0: Etched deep in my neural pathways. It's anyways, but that was a lesson in like going to the source.
1: Yeah.
0: Going to, you know, not just dancing out on the farthest branch of the tree, but kind of trying to find the roots of what you're doing and the depth. And then he was just a very good person. Like, he really preached just like kindness and honesty and just being real, just keeping it real. He was the king of keeping it real.
1: 100%. With that being said, I need you to do something for me.
0: Mm-hmm.
1: I need you to throw to There Is a Light.
0: My name is Emily Steinwall, and you're about to listen to the song There Is a Light from my new album, But There's Beauty in the Fall from Grace. And this song features saxophonist Kirk McDonald. And I hope you enjoy.

0: That was the song There Is a Light featuring Kirk McDonald from Emily Steinwall. Emily's new album, But There Is Beauty in the Fall from Grace, is out now.
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0: Ever make the time to notice and appreciate the places and the people that make up your everyday life? The way the clerk greets you at the grocery store or the funny jokes on your favorite coffee shop sandwich board. As you're about to hear, Sana Wani takes note of the fragments that make up everyday life in her city, which is Toronto. Sana is a poet. Her debut collection, My Grief, The Sun, won the prestigious 2023 Trillium Prize for Poetry. Sana joined me in the Q studio to talk about her new collection, Lantern, and to read a poem from it. Here's our conversation.
8: This collection for me was very much about like the beauty of an ordinary life. So what is it that I marvel at in my everyday? How can I get more in touch with that feeling? I felt like I was building a really beautiful life. It was taking a lot of complicated effort, and I almost wanted to like archive that in this book.
0: Yeah.
8: And it was an experience that a lot of my friends were also going through. We were all somewhat around our like mid to late 20s, which is usually quite a pivotal time in like who you become or coming into yourself. And so I just feel like this book for me was very much about celebrating that, celebrating the two events that I feel like really defined that for me, which were like falling in love with someone.
0: That does it.
8: And then building a home with that person.
0: Yeah. There's also, there's that love, but there's also love for a city in this. It has been described as a love letter to Toronto. Not everyone knows the Toronto that, that you've grown to love. So, tell me about the parts of this city that moved you to want to write about it and and to sort of put it feels like you're putting like little pin marks into the beautiful parts of the city. What moved you to do that?
8: Oh, thank you so much for describing it like that. It love moved me, I think. Like I grew up in a suburb of Toronto in Mississauga, and I spent not too much time here as a child, but in my like late teens, I moved back. I've lived kind of a few other places, and Toronto is just like this very special place, right? Like there's no city quite like it in the world, but it's not like a famous city in certain senses. So it retains some of that like mid-sized city charm, but it's very international and it's very global at the same time. Anyway, I came back and I was kind of struck by all of the things that are hard and that are difficult about a big city that changes. But I just kept spending more and more time here. I went to university at the University of Toronto, and then I got a job. I did my internships. I did everything here that like growing up requires. And that time did something very beautiful to our relationship. And just like getting to know like local businesses, seeing people on the street that you just come to like know when you spend a lot of time in certain places. I don't know. It's just like there's so much to love about Toronto, I think. And like it's easy to focus on some of the really horrible things. I don't say that lightly, just because like they're so horrible. They're vivid. They make themselves clear. Mm-hmm. But like, I don't know, the like pink Fiat at the corner of Dundas and like Ronci is really beautiful to me. Yeah. And I saw it a lot, you know, like it's so pink. Like it was gorgeous.
9: You know what? You said you went to the University of Toronto, and when I did spent some time at the University of Toronto as well, one of the things that I always just struck me as so beautiful was seeing the cherry blossoms in spring when you just walk around and you're just right around Robarts. And it's like, oh.
8: I know.
9: It's like a little surprise every time you walk, you go around the corner, you're like, oh, there's that.
8: Right? And then there's that weird building. Like,
9: oh, yeah.
8: What is, like, that goose-looking, strange, brutalist. Yeah. Like
9: the brutalist architecture, you know? And then the flowers. It's just like, okay.
8: It's so Toronto.
9: You're telling me something. Yeah. I want you to tell me more. You're going to read a poem for us called Toronto Summer. But before you read it, can you tell me just a little bit about it?
8: Sure. Yeah. I think it's very much like a poem dedicated to the pins of the city in that beautiful way you described it. Like it's a catalog almost of like all the different places that I love and like what makes the city to me and what made me fall in love with it.
9: Beautiful. Well, let's just go ahead and hear it.
8: Toronto Summer. I'm headed to Lansdowne on line 2. There's an art show everyone's been talking about. It's free. My friend is visiting from out of town, so I'm acting like a tourist. Another friend, upon being called a Toronto person by her family, asks, how could they understand? They're from Alberta. There's a thrift store in Kensington called Courage. There's a pulse in every neighborhood and usually someone yelling. Songs my mother loved a long time ago play in the restaurant beneath my apartment. Everyone thinks this city was made for me, and it is. That's the trick. You'll get it when you're here. My friend asks me, how did you know? But I didn't. I rode the streetcar and thought about my life until suddenly it made sense. The best ice cream is on Dundas, I insist to someone from Leslieville. The best gimbap is on Church, we both agree. At a bookshop on Roncesvalles, 4 writers answer a question about inspiration. A bolt of lightning moving through the body, patience and years of practice. I know nothing about love but promise. I promised myself I would try to be happy, and I was. I promised the city I would live here for a long time, and I did. I can keep promises in my heart, which is small compared to life, but at least as big as this crosswalk. I love Bloor, I tell my friend, as if it is a street, not a spine. I love life, I tell my friend, as if it is by luck, not loyalty. We are getting off at the next stop. Tonight, I will order a drink and laugh. Tomorrow, I will find my way again. There will always be construction. I will find my way around. I don't need a map. It's 7 p.m., and we're drunk on the fact that it's not yet night. It's July, and I'm young, alive in this city with no end.
9: Thank you so much, Sana. That was lovely. And thanks for being here.
8: Thanks so much, Garvia.
9: That was Sana Wani reading her poem, Toronto Summer. Her new collection, Lantern, is out right now.

I'm Garby Bailey. You're listening to Q. Earlier this week, we learned of the passing of one of the most recognizable voices in contemporary jazz, Cassandra Wilson. She was 70 years old. Cassandra was born in Jackson, Mississippi. She came from an influential musical family and started playing piano when she was only 4 years old, and then guitar at 12. But it was in New Orleans where she found her footing as a jazz singer. Cassandra worked with everyone from The Roots to Wynton Marsalis. She won a couple of Grammys, and in 2001, Time magazine called her America's best singer. There's no doubt that Cassandra could sing anything and make it hers. In fact, that's one of the things she was known for. She could take songs across many genres and make it her own. Her voice was one for the ages. It was unique, full of soul. She just connected with people. I want to play you a song that I loved from Cassandra. This is Cassandra Wilson with her rendition of the band classic, This Is the Wait.